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1: And it's here on LAist 89.3 and the LAist app. More local news in about 15 minutes. Meanwhile, I'm Julia Paskin with some of the headlines we're following. Fiji has declared an HIV national emergency after data showed one in 60 people in the South Pacific Island nation is now estimated to have the bloodborne virus. The country says it is boosting testing and treatment efforts to fight a surge in new infections. A federal immigration officer charged with shooting a Venezuelan man last winter and lying about the circumstances to investigators appeared before a Minnesota judge today. Bail was set for Christian Castro at $400,000 without conditions and $200,000 with. Castro also faces federal charges. And the West Covina City Council voted this week to oppose allowing data centers and battery storage facilities from being built in the city. The motion directs staff to look into regulations against data centers and these kinds of battery storage facilities. Any of those proposals would have to go before a council vote. It's 519.
2: I'm Austin Cross. Tomorrow on Air Talk, getting back together with an ex. It's a rom-com staple, and it happens a lot off-screen, too. One University of Missouri study found about a third of couples break up and get back together with that same person. So what makes the second try work?

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1: And live from LAist 89.3 and the LAist app, I'm Julia Paskin. The effort to keep film and TV production in-house is getting national attention. This week, lawyers, Hollywood actors, and union leaders all called for a federal film and TV tax incentive, arguing that it would boost the U.S. economy. And this all comes as legislators here in California are also pushing to expand California's tax credit program. Our Entertainment Thursday insider, Don Chmielewski, has been following these updates, and she recently joined my colleague Nareda Moreno to discuss them. Hey, Don.
2: Hey, Nareda.
1: So let's start with the latest. President Trump has stepped in on calling for a federal film and TV tax incentive. Don, what is the backstory here?
2: President Trump has not always been a fan of Hollywood, but he is close with actor John Voight, whom he deputized as one of his ambassadors to Hollywood. Now, John Voight has been concerned about the loss of jobs here in Hollywood. He'll talk about how he goes out in the world and people come up to him and talk about how difficult it is to find work. So he's taken it upon himself to advocate for some changes to sort of restore production that has been lost here in Hollywood. After about a year of working behind the scenes to build alliances, John Voight and some of his colleagues spoke with the president, who offered his endorsement for a federal incentive to restore production to its past glories. He saw a role for the federal government to play to put the United States on an equal footing with some of the jurisdictions around the world that are also offering rich incentives.
1: And we've also seen industry leaders and local lawmakers sort of combining forces to support a call for that federal tax incentive. Here's California Representative Laura Friedman.
3: The United States as a nation has nothing to compete right now at a federal level. That's been a major mistake, and it's one that we have the opportunity to fix.
1: So, Don, I know that we haven't seen a bill yet, but can you tell us more about just what the legislation could be that's in the works?
2: It is likely that the federal government will propose something on the order of a 20% tax credit on the costs of labor and production. Now, those incentives could be stacked on top of the incentives that are already offered by California, New York, and other states around the country in a way that would roughly equal the incentives that jurisdictions like Canada or the UK are offering to lure production outside of the country. Although we haven't seen the final bill, it may also include special incentives for economically depressed areas and also for independent production.
1: And so the Motion Picture Association has released a report saying that this federal tax incentive would pump some serious money into the U.S. economy. But Don, how much money are we talking about here?
2: It is a staggering sum. Again, this is a report commissioned by an industry trade group, but it forecasts that the return on this investment could be as large as $250 billion over the next decade, and also finance or help support 140,000 jobs, which is a substantial impact.
1: But Don, I know that there are some economists who say that this might actually hurt the state. What can you tell us about that?
2: The state's own legislative analyst noted in assessing sort of the impacts of California incentives that there isn't a dollar-for-dollar return on the investments that are made in incentivizing local productions. And in fact, it will be a drag on a state economy that will be in a deficit in the coming years. So when legislators made the support of this production tax credit, it was to support Hollywood and to support an industry that was fleeing.
1: And here in California, as we mentioned earlier, you know, we've been seeing these calls to expand the state's film and TV tax credit program. Those calls are coming from both lawmakers and industry leaders. And there is currently legislation on Governor Newsom's desk about a credit for post-production. Don, what can you tell us about what is in that bill?
2: So the state has already doubled the amount of money, or nearly doubled the amount of money it provides to incentivize productions in California. And that's beginning to pay results in terms of local television production and, you know, showing some flickering signs of life in the most recent quarter. This other incentive would seek to provide tax incentives for production work that's done after a project is filmed. Now, the California tax incentive rewards projects where 75% of the principal photography happens here. This other incentive would support those people who work behind the scenes to do the finishing work on the projects.
1: And Governor Newsom has until the end of September to sign or veto that bill. We've been speaking with Don Chmielewski on this Entertainment Thursday. Don, thank you so much.
2: Thank you.
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0: 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I'm Juana Summers.
8: And I'm Mary Louise Kelly. The election is less than 50 days away, and there's growing concern that President Trump could deploy federalized National Guard troops around polling locations, despite clear laws barring such action. NPR's Kat Lonsdorf reports.
9: For months now, a group of several dozen former military lawyers has been writing to Congress with a specific worry that the U.S. military might be used in some way to influence the upcoming election.
10: We decided to try to connect the dots that led us to believe that that could be a very real possibility.
9: Retired Major General Stephen Lepper is part of the nonpartisan former Judge Advocates Working Group, which has been tracking President Trump's executive orders.
10: Either this administration is trying to limit the ways in which votes can be cast, or they're setting up a situation where a scenario could be concocted to justify the use of military force.
9: He points to the executive order declaring Antifa a domestic terrorist organization. He says that could potentially be used amid disruption at polling places to justify invoking the Insurrection Act, something Trump has repeatedly threatened to do. Put in the context of Trump's unprecedented use of the military domestically, particularly his National Guard deployments, Lepper says he and his colleagues see a very clear possible path.
10: That this administration will ultimately either deploy military forces or paramilitary law enforcement to somehow limit access to polling places.
9: The National Guard can legally be used to support elections in many capacities when ordered by state governors. But the president deploying troops or federal armed agents to polling places is illegal. It's not just Lepper and his colleagues raising the concern. In March, several Democratic members of the Senate Armed Services Committee sought assurances from General Gregory Gio, the commander of U.S. NORTHCOM, who would be in charge if such an order came from the president. When asked by Senator Tammy Duckworth of Illinois what guardrails are in place in that situation, Gio said he very clearly understands the laws.
11: If given the order, I would look at it very closely.
9: He said he doesn't think troops should be, quote, anywhere near polling places. But others have sidestepped such lines of questioning, including the president himself, when asked directly about the possibility by reporters in May.
12: I'd do anything necessary to make sure we have honest elections. We have to have honest elections.
13: So you're not ruling that out?
9: NPR asked the White House for clarification on that comment, but did not get a direct response. In recent weeks, Democratic Senator Alyssa Slotkin of Michigan directly pressed several military leaders and federal agencies to confirm that U.S. troops won't be sent to polling places. Only Chairman of the Joint Chiefs of Staff, General Dan Kane, has responded, saying that there are, quote, no plans to send U.S. troops to the polls. There is also growing concern about immigration enforcement agents being used to intimidate voters, something that's also illegal. Earlier this month, Homeland Security Secretary Mark Wayne Mullen said ICE agents could serve warrants at polling places. And that, too, could include the military, although that is also considered by most legal experts to be illegal. An internal DHS memo that was recently made public shows that the administration has outlined a plan specifically to allow for National Guard members to be deputized as immigration enforcement officers, something many members of the administration, like Stephen Miller, have long stated as a goal.
14: This memo is designed as a workaround to say, here's how we can get this done without violating federal law.
9: Chioma Chukwu is the executive director of American Oversight, a nonpartisan watchdog group that obtained the memo. The memo, which NPR has read, does not explicitly say anything about elections or polling places. But Chukwu says given the administration's escalating claims around voter fraud by unauthorized immigrants,
14: we should be planning for this to potentially be the way that they justify deploying National Guard to the polling places around the country.
9: DHS told NPR the memo speaks for itself. Voting officials across the country have been working hard to assure voters there are plans in place if armed federal officials do show up, and say they plan on administering the midterms as usual. Kat Lonsdorf, NPR News, Washington.
13: President Trump has threatened to tear down the Kennedy Center, and a judge has told him he can't, at least not without 30 days' notice. That's all part of a flurry of legal activity this week that has left the center's immediate and long-term future uncertain. NPR Culture correspondent Anastasia Tsiolkas has more.
15: Months ago, Trump said he planned to do a full-scale renovation of the Kennedy Center and perhaps take the building down to studs. This time was different. Trump was speaking yesterday to reporters on an airport tarmac, and he explicitly said the building may be demolished if his name is not on it, despite federal judge Christopher Cooper ruling earlier this week that his name cannot be added to the building.
12: For the Trump administration, for me to get involved and to take that on long-term, and to carry it, or to raise money to carry it, I think that the Trump administration should certainly have recognition. Because frankly, if we don't do that, it's going to close, it'll end up being ripped down.
15: In those remarks, Trump also claims that the Kennedy Center has lost, quote, hundreds of millions of dollars, but did not offer evidence. By this afternoon, however, Judge Christopher Cooper ruled the board cannot demolish the building or construct any new structure without 30 days advance notice. Trump and the board's lawyers have already filed an appeal to Cooper's earlier ruling this week, and Trump has said he wants to fight that decision all the way to the Supreme Court. Meanwhile, there has been a flood of related court filings this week after the board suddenly shut the center. Yesterday, Representative Joyce Beatty, the Democrat from Ohio who has filed one of two federal suits against the president and his hand-selected Kennedy board, filed a transcript of Trump's Wednesday comments with the court. In a sworn statement also submitted to the federal judge yesterday, the center's current executive director and chief operating officer, Matt Floca, said the building's current closure is, quote, temporary and due to public safety risks. And in a third filing, a staff member at a law firm representing Beatty sworn a statement she witnessed a forklift, quote, run into and hit pillars on the building several times. This morning, another set of litigants filed a request with the same judge. A group of eight architecture and culture groups who have also sued the Kennedy Center asked Cooper to appoint a receiver, independent monitor, or other neutral officer to protect the center. They say Trump and the rest of the board are ignoring their responsibilities to take care of the arts institution and living memorial to President John F. Kennedy. Anastasia Tsiolkas, NPR News, New York.

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1: And it's here on LAist 89.3 and the LAist app. I'm Julia Paskin. More local news ahead. Meanwhile, here are some of the headlines we're following. Canadian Prime Minister Mark Carney today embraced the prospect of his country becoming the European Union's first associate member, saying closer ties with the continent would ensure no country could control Canada's markets or undermine its sovereignty. Killing endangered animals while logging a forest or building a dam would not be considered illegal unless the animals were specifically targeted under a new interpretation of the Endangered Species Act by the Trump administration. A directive sent to U.S. Fish and Wildlife employees this week says imperiled animals or plants must be intentionally targeted for their killing to be considered illegal, a sharp turnaround from past practice at the Wildlife Service. And a magnitude 3.1 earthquake struck in Compton this afternoon, with shaking reported in nearby Long Beach and Downey. It follows a string of small earthquakes last week around Inglewood. No damage, though. 619.
2: 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The law says you have a chance to buy it first. 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
3: 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We haven't hit a home run, but we haven't hit three outs either, so we're still negotiating.
2: I'm Kai Rizdahl. What it takes to own the land you live on? That's next time on Marketplace. 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
2: Julia Paskin with you. Thank you for being with LAist tonight. 1A is up next, then at 8 on Fresh Air, biographer Kai Bird talks about his new book, American Scoundrel. 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That's at 8 on Fresh Air. And for the local news in under 5 minutes, get the LA Report podcast, Evening Edition, 7 o'clock.
3: I'm Austin Cross. 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It's a rom-com staple, and it happens a lot off-screen, too. One University of Missouri study found about a third of couples break up and get back together with that same person. 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What stayed the same? And how did it all turn out? It's Air Talk Friday with me tomorrow at 9 on LAist 89.3.
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5: Ectopic pregnancies are a life-threatening complication that we know how to treat. So why are more women dying from them? From WAMU and NPR in Washington, this is 1A. Hi, I'm Jen White. Nearly 200 women in the U.S. died from ectopic pregnancies in the past 6 years. That's roughly double the number from the previous period. The treatment for ectopic pregnancies is termination. But since the fall of Roe in 2022, some states have made ending a pregnancy more complicated.
6: It was probably the worst experience that I've ever had in my entire life.
7: I fear that if I was to have another ectopic pregnancy in the future, and the laws change, I might not even be here.
5: Could state abortion bans be playing a role in the rise of these deaths? After this news.
8: Live from NPR News in Washington, I'm Ryland Barton. UN commissioned human rights experts say they found reasonable grounds to believe the U.S. committed war crimes in two strikes in Iran. The strikes reportedly killed at least 178 civilians, including women and children. The international fact-finding mission on Iran focused on airstrikes, including one on a school. The report does implicate Iran as well. The White House released a statement saying, quote, "The only party in this conflict that has committed war crimes is the Iranian regime." President Trump has dismissed warnings about artificial intelligence, but Trump is concerned about falling behind China, as NPR's Emily Feng reports.
9: President Trump has directly cited one of the reasons why he supports AI expansionism as basically, we don't build this stuff first, no matter how dangerous it could be. China's going to do it first. And there's been a very robust debate about, well, can China actually build that first? The U.S. still has a pretty substantial lead when it comes to hardware and software abilities when it comes to AI. So can it build these frontier models faster than the U.S.? And actually, does it even really want to?
8: NPR's Emily Feng reporting. Missouri Republicans are trying to resurrect a congressional map that could determine which party controls the House after the midterms. But as St. Louis Public Radio's Jason Rosenbaum reports, it's an open question whether the push for the Trump-backed map has run out of time.
10: Two Republican candidates are asking three appeals court judges to revive Missouri congressional lines that would be all but certain to oust Democrat Emanuel Cleaver. But at least one judge asked if it's too late in the election cycle to pull it off, especially after the U.S. Supreme Court blocked the GOP-friendly map passed last year at the president's behest. That high court order prompted election officials in Missouri to print ballots based on districting that includes a safe seat for Cleaver. Republicans might need that seat to retain their majority in the House, but those county authorities say they don't have time to redo election materials and meet federal deadlines to send out military ballots. For NPR News, I'm Jason Rosenbaum in St. Louis.
8: President Trump has withdrawn his nomination for former Oklahoma State Trooper Lance Schroyer to lead ICE. Instead, Trump is tapping him to be Assistant Secretary of Homeland Security. NPR's Sergio Martinez Beltran reports.
0: Lance Schroeder's nomination came at a moment of change. He was a close ally of the new Homeland Security Secretary, Mark Wayne Mullen, who has tried to distance himself from controversies preceding him, like the aggressive, sometimes deadly, immigration enforcement operations in Chicago and Minneapolis. But Schroeder has no experience in immigration enforcement. He does have a law enforcement background. Most recently, he served as a major at the Oklahoma Highway Patrol. The last time the Senate confirmed a director for ICE was in 2017 during the Obama administration. Sergio Martinez Beltran, NPR News, Austin, Texas.
8: Major U.S. stock indexes rose today. This is NPR.
2: And live from LAS News, I'm Julia Paskin. LA Councilmember Nithya Raman is defending her record on homeless encampments as she runs for mayor against incumbent Karen Bass. Here's Aaron Schrank.
11: Raman has voted against expanding the city's anti-camping law near schools and daycares multiple times since 2022. At a mayoral forum this week, she said enforcement without available shelter doesn't solve homelessness, but just shuffles people around.
12: My imagination for how we address homelessness in LA goes beyond just thinking about which block an encampment should be on. It is about how do we actually get encampments indoors. That's what I've done in my district.
11: Raman said the city currently has roughly a third of the shelter beds it needs, and she said her district enforces existing camping rules. Aaron Schrank, LAS News.
2: Meanwhile, the woman who slammed her SUV into a Metro bus in Chatsworth, killing two people, is expected to be arraigned tomorrow. Destiny Torres reports.
13: Prosecutors say Bailey Lynn Rios was under the influence when she sped through a red light before crashing into a bus. They also say narcotics were found in her vehicle. The Los Angeles District Attorney's Office is charging Rios with two second-degree murder charges and charges for driving under the influence and reckless driving. She was not charged in connection with the NBC4 helicopter crash that happened near the incident.
2: Prosecutors say she could face up to life in prison. Lynn Rios could not be reached for comment. And the free Central Avenue Jazz Festival is back this Saturday with local jazz bands, trumpet players, singers, and more. It'll be on Central Avenue between Martin Luther King Jr. and Vernon Avenue. That is from 11 a.m. until 7 p.m. More at LAS.com. It's 7:06.
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5: This is 1A. I'm Jen White. Between 2020 and 2025, nearly 200 women in the U.S. died from ectopic pregnancies, almost double the number from the previous 6 years. Ectopic pregnancies happen when an embryo implants outside the uterus where it can't develop properly. If left untreated, the embryo can rupture, causing deadly bleeding. Several of you called to tell us about your experiences with ectopic pregnancies.
16: Hi, I'm Alex. I actually had two back-to-back ectopic pregnancies 4 months apart. It was probably the worst experience that I've ever had in my entire life. And when I had them, I actually had a two-year-old daughter. Obviously, we had to end the pregnancy both times, but it was to save my life because I had a little girl that needed me.
17: Hi, 1A. My name is Annette. I live in Gloucester County, Virginia. But years ago, I suffered an ectopic pregnancy. I had no idea what was going on. I thought it was just a really severe menstrual cramps. And lo and behold, it turned out I was pregnant. And it got so bad, my sister had to rush me to the emergency room where they wheeled me in right away. But I did suffer hemorrhaging. I lost a fallopian tube, and I had excruciating pain.
5: Alex, Annette, thank you for sharing your stories with us. The treatment for ectopic pregnancies, which are almost never viable, is termination. But since the fall of Roe v. Wade in 2022, terminating a pregnancy has become more complicated in states with abortion restrictions, even in cases where the mother's life is at risk. A new investigation from ProPublica explores the role state abortion bans could be playing in the rise of deaths related to ectopic pregnancies. Joining us now from Vermont Public in Burlington to talk about it is Andrea Suazo. She's a data reporter at ProPublica covering nonprofits and maternal health. Andrea, thank you for joining us.
18: Thank you so much for having me.
5: And with us from San Francisco is Dr. Heather Huddleston. She's an obstetrician, gynecologist, reproductive endocrinologist, and infertility specialist. She's also the chief medical advisor at Alara Health. Dr. Huddleston, it's great to have you.
19: Great to be here.
5: We want to hear from you as well, especially if you are or were pregnant in a state where abortion is restricted or you've experienced an ectopic pregnancy. How easy or difficult was it to get the care you needed? Email us at 1A@WAMU.org. Andrea, let's turn to your analysis of CDC data. You found that nearly 200 women with ectopic pregnancies died between 2020 and 2025. That's compared to about 100 ectopic-related deaths in the previous 6 years. What were some of the biggest disruptions to maternal and reproductive health care during those years that could help explain the jump?
18: Yeah. So the jump we saw, and I want to be clear here, ectopic deaths from ectopic pregnancies are rare. We saw about 4 per million live births prior to 2020. And then after 2020, it jumps to about 8 deaths per million live births in the next 3-year period. And then following that, 9.8 deaths per million live births. So that is, you know, that it's not a huge proportion of maternal deaths writ large, but it is a doubling of that rate. One thing we heard from quite a few experts we spoke to was that broadly, COVID really disrupted maternal care, particularly maternal care that happens in the emergency department, as ectopic care often does, you know, both because hospitals were overburdened with, you know, a pandemic emergency, and because, you know, people may have been delaying going to the emergency department at that time out of concerns for catching COVID, out of concerns that that was not a safe place to necessarily go. And so broadly, we saw quite a big jump in the pregnancy-related death rate during those years, during the height of the COVID pandemic. And then pregnancy-related deaths have largely returned to their pre-pandemic baseline, except in this group of ectopic pregnancies, which has continued to rise, that death rate in the years since. And I think the other big change that has happened since 2020 is the Dobbs decision, the fall of Roe v. Wade, and many states implementing these abortion bans.
5: Yeah. Let's pause on the analysis for just a moment. Dr. Huddleston, Andrea said that deaths from ectopic pregnancy or ectopic-related deaths are uncommon, but how common is the condition itself?
19: The condition is somewhat rare, but it is about 1-2% of all pregnancies. So it's certainly something that is seen in a busy emergency room very commonly. So it's something that needs to be, I think, staff in emergency rooms, OBGYNs, this is something that they need to be capable of managing, aware that they're going to be coming in at any given time, quite honestly.
5: And are we seeing any changes in the rates of ectopic pregnancies?
19: I think it's a good question. I don't think we know, and I think that's because they don't get tracked very easily. There are things that kind of happen before people get to OB care. There are things that are happening in the emergency room. They may get managed in a variety of different ways, so there's no tracking of it. So we actually don't know the answer to that question, which I think is important.
5: We got this email from Brooke who says, I had an unusual ectopic pregnancy in 2015. An emergency surgery saved my life and also led me down the medical journey of getting diagnosed with a rare endometrial sarcoma. I live in North Carolina and the state abortion restrictions were lowered to 20 weeks post-Dobbs. The chilling effect of abortion restrictions will have cascading effects detrimental to women's health care in general. Now, Andrea, you said that the overturn of Roe is also something that you paid attention to when analyzing this data. And you're not making a direct
20: correlation between that decision and the uptick in ectopic pregnancy-related deaths. But when you look nationwide, how are those deaths playing out in states with and without abortion restrictions?
18: Yeah, so our analysis was not a causal analysis. It can't sort of link specific causes to what we're seeing in the death rate. However, when we grouped states that implemented a strict abortion ban, meaning restricting abortion at 6 weeks or a total abortion ban, and we compared the death rates there to death rates in states without a ban, we saw a continued steep increase in those states with a strict ban, substantially lower death rate in states that did not implement a ban by that 2023 to 2025 period. And what we did then was we sort of went to lawsuits that we knew had been filed. We went to news reports where women were sort of alleging that that there were delays in care. And we called off a lot of doctors and we just, talked about what could be happening in that part of pregnancy, in what could be changing in care during that part of pregnancy.
20: We'll talk a bit more about that. Dr. Huddleston, though, ectopic pregnancies typically occur within the first few weeks of pregnancy before that prenatal care begins. What are some of the challenges of diagnosing the condition?
19: Right. So, I mean, one is that, yes, it's before prenatal care has been initiated. So a lot of times a person who is struggling with symptoms that could be an ectopic pregnancy may not have a provider

0: you have an ectopic pregnancy. When that happens, it's actually very easy and we know what to do. What's tricky is that very often it's much more complex. The patient will come in, we'll know they're pregnant, we'll look into their uterus with an ultrasound. We won't see a pregnancy clearly. We also won't see an ectopic. And so then they're in this zone of a pregnancy of unknown location. And at that point, it could be an early pregnancy that we just can't see yet because it's so early. It could be a pregnancy that's in the uterus that's going to fail, a miscarriage, or it could be an ectopic pregnancy. And to get to the sort of answer takes more information and often somewhat more time if the patient is stable. You need to be able to follow that patient closely. And so that takes an infrastructure in healthcare that also may not have, you know, been as robust as it was pre-pandemic.
1: Well, and what kind of risk is there to the patient's life if there is a delay in treatment?
0: Well, so I guess if you have a patient who is stable and you aren't sure where the pregnancy is, and it could still be a viable pregnancy in the uterus because it's that early, it's fine to observe them for a couple of days and to see what happens to their hormone levels, to see what happens with the imaging, so you can get a definitive diagnosis. That is okay. I think if someone's unstable when they come in, you know that you need to act more quickly. But the stable patients, the key is close follow-up.
1: We're talking to Dr. Heather Huddleston. She's an obstetrician, gynecologist, reproductive endocrinologist, and infertility specialist. And Andrea Zuazza. She's a data reporter at ProPublica covering nonprofits and maternal health. Coming up, what we know about the trends in maternal and reproductive health in states with a strict abortion ban. And we'd love to hear from you. If you've had an experience with an ectopic pregnancy, were you able to get the care you needed? Email us at 1A@WAMU.org. We'll be right back.

0: Austin Cross. On the next Morning Edition, YouTube star Miss Rachel and her husband are stepping into music with their first album together. They say speaking up for kids is just as important as singing to them. We'll hear from them. And from NPR.
1: Republicans have one big advantage this midterm election year: money. 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Why Republicans are able to outspend Democrats on the next Morning Edition from NPR News.
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2: Hi, I'm Libby Rainey, LAist Olympics reporter. 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

0: This is 1A. I'm Jen White. We're discussing a new ProPublica investigation into the rise in deaths related to ectopic pregnancies. We're here with Andrea Suazo. She's a data reporter at ProPublica covering nonprofits and maternal health. And Dr. Heather Huddleston. She's an obstetrician gynecologist, reproductive endocrinologist, and infertility specialist. She's also the chief medical advisor at Alara Health. And let's bring a new voice into the conversation, Carrie White. She's a non-resident fellow in maternal and reproductive health at Rice University's Baker Institute for Public Policy. She's also the executive and scientific director of ReSound Research for Reproductive Health. Carrie, thank you for joining us.
1: Thank you for having me.
0: I want to turn to the lawsuits at several patients in states where abortion is restricted. They filed these lawsuits. Federal complaints have been made alleging that medical providers have delayed or refused to terminate their ectopic pregnancies. Andrea, you referenced it earlier. You spoke with some of these women who are filing suit in Oklahoma and Texas. What did they tell you about what they experienced?
2: Yeah, so we spoke with Kylie Thurman, who in 2023 sought care several times over the course of a week at two different hospitals and was repeatedly sent home. And as I believe Dr. Huddleston said, there is some monitoring that you typically do where you kind of come back and you get your pregnancy hormone levels taken over the course of maybe 2 days. And that kind of gives doctors some idea of what the trajectory of the pregnancy is, can help you suspect an ectopic pregnancy. Kylie Thurman had sort of a plateauing hormone level. And then in the last visit that where she was sort of really coming back in pain, doctors were able to see a mass in her fallopian tube and sent her home again. She then came back at the urging of her OBGYN, and her OBGYN actually had to come into the ED and take over her care in order to give her an injection of methotrexate, which is a cancer drug that kills cells, basically, and is often used to treat ectopic pregnancies. However, that injection came too late, and so about a week later, her fallopian tube ruptured. She was rushed into emergency surgery and lost that tube. Now, that was in 2023, but she told us she genuinely thought she was going to die. She lost a lot of blood before they were able to stabilize her. And so the law last year, the Texas legislature passed the Life of the Mother Act, which does attempt to clarify that ectopic pregnancies are exempt from the law. It does clarify that a C-section scar ectopic pregnancy, which is in the uterus but is very dangerous, that is also an ectopic pregnancy that you can treat. Mm-hmm. And so it does make those clarifications. However, the malpractice lawyer who is representing many of these women in Texas told us, she is still getting calls really frequently from women who have experienced delays in care.
0: Well, Carrie, I want to come to you because over the past 5 years, your team has spoken with OBGYNs and healthcare providers in Texas about how the state's abortion ban has complicated their medical treatment for ectopic pregnancies. What have you heard from them?
1: Well, we've heard from the physicians that we have surveyed and interviewed in our research is that they are aware of what treatment is needed for someone who is presenting for an ectopic pregnancy, as well as a range of other complications that may arise in pregnancy. But what has changed is the policy environment in which they're operating that has instilled an intense culture of fear among providers about whether or not the care that they provide will be interpreted as providing an abortion that is prohibited by law if they are seen as intervening too early. And so as Dr. Huddleston described, you know, it's not always obvious right away whether or not a pregnancy is an ectopic pregnancy. It may be difficult to determine. And what we've heard from the providers that we've talked to is that they are often waiting longer than they probably otherwise would have until there is absolute definitive proof that a pregnancy is ectopic. And as we know, that may be too late.
0: Well, we're getting your stories and questions. We got this from Stephen, who says, is there ever a possibility of an embryo being viable in an ectopic pregnancy? Now, we should note that over 90% of ectopic pregnancies implant in the fallopian tubes, and those pregnancies are never viable. That's according to the American College of Obstetricians and Gynecologists. But they can also implant in the abdomen, the ovary, the cervix, even a cesarean scars. So, Dr. Huddleston, under what circumstances could an ectopic pregnancy be viable?
3: Really none. I mean, it's essentially not a viable pregnancy and is dangerous to the mother because it's going to rupture at some point and cause bleeding. So I think that's very clear. What's not clear is when that patient is in that gray area where you're not sure it's in the tube or it could be in the uterus and could be viable. And so the doctor is having to sort of juggle that and wait until there's enough evidence to know for sure that it's not a viable pregnancy in the uterus. And that's where I think we're talking about the delay possibly happening, because providers may be waiting for a level of definitive information that is beyond what we are waiting for in a state perhaps where we don't have that kind of culture.
0: Well, let's turn back to you for more of your experiences with ectopic pregnancy.
4: Hi, my name is Olivia. I'm from Boone, North Carolina. I've had two ectopic pregnancies. I was treated with methotrexate, which has a 65% success rate. And unfortunately, it did not work. So my tube ruptured and I was bleeding internally for a couple hours before I could be treated. The second one, I was also treated with methotrexate and it was successful. I was able to keep both of my tubes, but had I not, I would have, you know, less of a chance to get pregnant in the future. And North Carolina, the laws as far as abortion goes are easier than other states, but I fear that if I was to have another ectopic pregnancy in the future and the laws change, I wouldn't be as lucky. I might not even be here.
0: Thanks for that message. Dr. Huddleston, from a physician's perspective, during a pregnancy, there are complications that can arise that don't fit neatly into exemptions covered in strict abortion laws. So what does that mean for a healthcare practitioner trying to deliver the best care possible for their patients?
3: I mean, I think it's really tough. And I'm, you know, to be clear, not operating in one of those states. And so I can only imagine how difficult it would be to feel that your ability to sort of practice the care that we know is the right care, that is supported by national guidelines of what we should do, to feel that executing that care and those protocols is potentially could be questioned would be a really difficult place to be. And I think what we need to do is to really get the word out that these rises in deaths are happening. And I would say for every one of these deaths, there's probably many more close calls, many more cases of increased hemorrhage. But getting the word out that this is happening and that we need to allow providers to execute care according to the guidelines that we have in place from American College of Obstetrics and Gynecology to provide the best and safest care.
0: Andrea, what other health complications showed up in the data you analyzed?
2: Yeah, so we sort of separately from our analysis of death certificate data, we also had, we have Texas hospitalization data, and we were able to narrow in encounters, both inpatient encounters and emergency department encounters, where someone had a diagnosed ectopic pregnancy. And then within those encounters, we kind of looked for indications that someone had kind of serious bleeding, so either a code that indicated a hemorrhage or a transfusion. And that that jumped by, I believe, 29%, comparing 2018 and 2019 to 2023 and 2024. So about 310 more women experienced significant bleeding in that post-abortion ban period. And, you know, I think that sort of gets a bit to Dr. Huddleston's point that, you know, deaths are a rare outcome, but there are really serious outcomes that are that appear to be more common and increasingly common.
0: Well, and Dr. Huddleston, is there a risk to future fertility?
3: If someone has an ectopic pregnancy, number one, it has to be treated hands down, right? Because it could be fatal. This is what this data shows. There is a risk to future pregnancy to some degree, no matter what you do, because we know now that there's something in the tube. It may have damaged the tube. There, the two treatments that we have, methotrexate, which is an injection, versus surgery, there's some thought that using methotrexate does, you know, maybe give you a better chance with no disruption to fertility because you're not removing the tube. Mm. So that is one of the reasons we like to try methotrexate first. It also avoids the risks of surgery. But there's guidelines of when we can use methotrexate, when we can use surgery. When we do surgery and we remove a tube, which we need to do sometimes to save the woman's life, the good news is often, as long as the other tube is present, fertility is actually pretty well maintained. So even losing one tube doesn't cut your fertility in half, actually. And so I think women always need to be reassured when we're treating them that, you know, the priority is their safety and their life.
0: We're having a little trouble with Dr. Huddleston's line, but we'll get her back. We're speaking with Dr. Heather Huddleston. She's an obstetrician, gynecologist, reproductive endocrinologist, and infertility specialist. Also with us, Andrea Suazo. She's a data reporter at ProPublica covering nonprofits and maternal health. And Carrie White, the executive and scientific director of ReSound Research for Reproductive Health. And we're hearing from you. Mary emails, I had an ectopic at 30. I was initially told I was having a miscarriage. A DNC was done to clear out the tissue, yet I continued to have the sensation that I was about to die. The only thing that saved me was that a best friend who was an OBGYN in another city called and said she thought I had a ruptured ectopic and would go into shock soon. She also told me what to tell my primary doctor to make her take action. I lost a fallopian tube, but she saved my life. I'm Jen White. You're listening to 1A. Last week, the Texas Department of State Health Services announced it will postpone the release of its latest maternal mortality report until after the midterms. Now, the report is expected to contain the first full year of data on maternal mortality in the state since its near-total abortion ban went into effect. Carrie, why are officials delaying the report's release? What have they said?
1: There are a couple of reasons for the delay, but reason that has been, you know, provided by officials at the Department of State Health Services is that the additional time is going to give them an opportunity to provide more informed recommendations about what can be done to address maternal mortality in the state.
0: And so when that report is released, how will healthcare providers and researchers use the data to better understand the connection, potential connection between the state's abortion ban and maternal health outcomes?
1: The report that will be released will contain data from 2024. The last report that was issued reported on maternal deaths from 2020 to 2021. So there's going to be a notable gap of information on maternal deaths in 2022 and 2023, which were the first 2 years in which Texas's abortion ban had gone into effect. And this is a really meaningful gap. It's going to make it difficult to identify any clear trends over time when you're missing this two-year period of data. So we might find some information or see some changes, but without a longer time series, it's difficult to really know what else might have been happening in that intervening period to see if there was a shift that was already taking place or if whatever is happening in 2024 is unique. I think what's also important about the omission of these deaths is that in 2022 and 2023, is that every single one is a person who has a family, and those families deserve information about what happened and a full investigation of the cause of death around that, you know, led to their the end of their family members' lives. And without including an analysis of those data, we're really leaving Texans without the full information that they need to understand the policy changes and system level changes that are going to prevent these kinds of deaths in the future.
0: Well, Andrea, beyond Texas, a ProPublica investigation from December of 2024 found that states with strict abortion bans are not looking into whether their laws contribute to maternal deaths. Why not?
2: Yeah, I was not one of the writers of that piece, so I can't speak specifically to that. I know every state has sort of different criteria for how to kind of how to examine maternal deaths, and some states are kind of choosing to not look at specific subsets. I think the interesting thing about what we saw in the ectopic pregnancy death numbers is that there really is it's a rare enough type of death that when you look at any one state, you don't see this trend. You see kind of small numbers every so often, and it's only at the national level that you can really even see this.
0: And we should note that the U.S. doesn't do national maternal mortality reviews. Instead, it leaves that task up to state and local maternal mortality review committees. And as we said, some states are declining to convene those committees or are choosing to exclude certain data from their analysis. We're talking to Andrea Suazo. She's a data reporter at ProPublica covering nonprofits and maternal health. Dr. Heather Huddleston, she's an obstetrician, gynecologist, reproductive endocrinologist, and infertility specialist. And Carrie White, executive and scientific director at ReSound Research for Reproductive Health. Still to come, the Trump administration has gutted the CDC's staff and funding dedicated to bettering maternal health outcomes. What does that mean for ectopic pregnancy-related deaths? That's just ahead. This is 1A.

0: On the next Fresh Air, what President Donald Trump learned from his mentor, the infamous lawyer Roy Cohn, and how Cohn served as a legal counsel for Senator Joe McCarthy's subcommittee that went after alleged communists and gay people, although Cohn was a closeted gay man. We talk with Kai Bird, author of American Scoundrel. Join us
1: 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Hi, it's your midday host, Nereida Moreno. 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
5: Let's get back to ectopic pregnancies and a stark rise in pregnancy-related death and what it signals about the state of maternal health nationwide. We're here with Andrea Suazo. She's a data reporter at ProPublica covering nonprofits and maternal health. Dr. Heather Huddleston, she's an obstetrician gynecologist, reproductive endocrinologist, and infertility specialist. And Carrie White, executive and scientific director at ReSound Research for Reproductive Health. We still want to hear from you, especially if you are or were pregnant in a state where abortion is restricted or you've experienced an ectopic pregnancy. We heard from Amber, who says, I'm from Oklahoma and live in Massachusetts. I suffered an ectopic pregnancy in 2013 and still remember the utter urgency of my doctors to get me treated. And by Massachusetts law, the life-saving methotrexate shot to end the unviable pregnancy was free. I shudder to think what might have happened if it occurred in my home state. An ectopic pregnancy is traumatic enough, and these cruel abortion laws only make the mental health of women in these tragic situations worse. We also heard from Doris, who says, many years ago, I had an ectopic pregnancy. I had been trying to get pregnant for several years. An ultrasound didn't reveal anything. Blood tests indicated a failing pregnancy. I ended up having emergency surgery to remove the fallopian tube where the pregnancy was. You can still add your voice to the conversation. Email us, 1A@WAMU.org. Now, since the start of President Trump's second term, the administration has slashed the CDC's funding and staffing dedicated to healthcare research, including reproductive and maternal health. Lee Warner is the former chief of the Women's Health and Fertility Branch in the CDC's Division of Reproductive Health. He worked at the agency for 29 years before retiring in 2025. We asked him how recent funding and staffing cuts are affecting the agency's work, specifically on reproductive outcomes.
6: Deaths from hemorrhage remain a leading cause of pregnancy-related death, with ectopic pregnancies playing a significant role. It's ironic that despite all the attention given to maternal mortality, two-thirds of the staff from CDC's Division of Reproductive Health, with subject matter expertise that could help address this problem, are on paid administrative leave and remain so since April of last year. These individuals should be allowed to return to their positions to fulfill our collective mission of protecting the health of mothers and infants in this country.
5: I mean, Carrie, just put this conversation in the context of the state of maternal health more broadly in the U.S. right now.
7: Yeah, I mean, we know that there is a problem with maternal mortality in the United States. The rates of maternal death in the United States are higher than in many other developed countries with high incomes. And It has been that way for some time. What we also know is that in many of the states that have enacted abortion bans, maternal mortality was higher in those states before the bans went into effect. So these are also states that have, many of them have not expanded Medicaid, where there are a lot of reproductive age women who lack health insurance or who lack consistent access to health care as a result of this. And they're not able to get the kinds of medical care to help address preventable health problems that may complicate a pregnancy or manage health problems that they have so that they can enter and go through pregnancy as healthy as possible. And we also know from the analysis of state-level data and national data that a lot of these maternal deaths are preventable. There are things that can be done to help reduce the number of people who are dying in their pregnancy. And having access to consistent health care is one of the things that is going to help drive down those deaths.
5: Well, and Dr. Huddleston, because ectopic pregnancies, as we said, typically occur before prenatal care begins at 10 weeks, patients may turn to an emergency department for care where doctors are typically less familiar with the complication. They may be less familiar with its dangers and just overall gynecological and obstetric care. So what does that mean for the patient's treatment?
8: Right. I mean, I think this is where there's a big gap in our system where patients don't maybe have a primary care doctor they know or an OBGYN that they can get into when they're in an early pregnancy situation. So they're showing up at the emergency room, which I think really isn't an ideal place, especially when we know there may be some long-term follow-up. So if part of the process of understanding whether someone has an ectopic pregnancy requires that patient come back the next day for another blood test or 2 days later for another ultrasound so we can get the additional data we need to make a definitive diagnosis, the emergency room clearly is not set up for long-term care or following patients. And so in some ways, I think one gap we have, and this is in every state, is a better way to have that sort of outpatient management happening in an efficient way. And so I certainly think a solution that we could think to is, are there better systems that we can put in place for helping women who are in the very early stages of pregnancy?
5: But Carrie, better understanding which systems could help prevent death, that comes from research. You have to understand how the systems in place are actually working. But we heard from Lee Warner about the institutional knowledge that has left the CDC. And when we think about that, or when research into critical maternal and reproductive health outcomes is interrupted or canceled, what does that mean for how we understand maternal health outcomes and maternal mortality?
7: Yeah, we really need these longstanding systems of public health surveillance and institutional officials who are committed to maintaining these systems to help all of us understand what is happening in maternal health at the state level, at the national level. And we have really seen a weakening and in some cases dismantling of these systems over the last several years. This not only includes the officials who have been put on administrative leave at the CDC, but at the state level, some of these other key systems of surveillance around or monitoring around pregnancy-related health, like the Pregnancy Risk Assessment and Monitoring System that many states run to assess people's access to prenatal care, pregnancy-related care, and early infant health. The response rates for many of these surveys are low. There has been a divestment from this program at the federal level. And these are some of the key pieces of information that researchers and public health officials need to understand what challenges people are experiencing in their pregnancy-related care from the people who are seeking that care themselves, and what solutions may then be able to be created to address those challenges, reduce those barriers. I think another key thing that the divestment and disengagement around monitoring maternal health in this country is it doesn't allow us, doesn't give us the information that we need to try to tackle what we already know are profound racial and ethnic disparities in maternal health in this country. Pregnant Black people in this country have higher rates of maternal death, poorer pregnancy-related outcomes than white women in this country. And without that information, we're not going to be able to tackle those challenges.
5: Andrea, so far, the CDC and other federal agencies have not issued a public response to the increase in deaths from ectopic pregnancies. What did the Department of Health and Human Services tell you about its plans to support maternal and reproductive health?
9: Yeah, so they told us that they continue to track maternal mortality, and they told us this important work is being accelerated across the department to support healthy mothers, healthy babies, and strong families. We do know that the CDC had created an initiative or had sort of formed an initiative with the American College of Obstetricians and Gynecologists, ACOG, that aimed to educate emergency medicine doctors about general reproductive health care. And they are working on ectopic pregnancies due to conversations that they had. They're working on issuing some guidelines for emergency medicine doctors on sort of how to handle, how to diagnose and treat ectopic pregnancies in the ED. The CDC is no longer funding that partnership. Mm-hmm. They're no longer a part of that partnership as of last year. And ACOG is now funding that themselves.
5: Well, it's interesting. In the UK, they experienced a similar spike in ectopic pregnancy deaths during the pandemic. That's part of the period you analyzed, Andrea. But they responded very differently than in the US. What happened there?
9: Yeah. So there are a lot of differences between the UK's healthcare system and the US's healthcare system, including that it's a nationalized healthcare system. And so they just have faster access to data, they can respond quicker, and they have a smaller population than the US does. However, they identified a COVID era surge in deaths in the UK and Ireland, and their maternal mortality investigation they do case studies, and so they identified several specific instances where faster, better triaging of ambulance services would have potentially made a difference in that death. That it was, you know, it was urgent enough that the woman bled out before she reached emergency services, and so they changed how people experiencing ectopic pregnancy symptoms are prioritized in ambulance services. And so now they're prioritized at the top severity level. So ambulances will get dispatched faster. And they did a lot of sort of outreach on both educating, the medical community and the public about what this might look like, what the sort of urgency to respond is. But, you know, really, I think Marion Knight, who leads that investigation, said really the first step was identifying that issue and then figuring out how to change things to address these preventable deaths.
5: We're talking to Andrea Suazo. She's a data reporter at ProPublica, covering nonprofits and maternal health. Dr. Heather Huddleston, she's an obstetrician gynecologist, reproductive endocrinologist, and infertility specialist. And Carrie White, executive and scientific director of ReSound Research for Reproductive Health. I'm Jen White. You're listening to 1A. We're also hearing from you. Judy says, I had an ectopic pregnancy of my own in 2003. I was on a plane with my husband when this unbearable pain took over me. I was taken to the ER and diagnosed with an ectopic pregnancy. I didn't even know I was pregnant. I had to go to the hospital and have an emergency surgery. I had part of my fallopian tube removed. I think often about the wonderful care I received from my doctor and the hospital personnel and how all anyone cared about was making sure I was okay. I got pregnant again 4 months later and had a beautiful baby boy. Dr. Huddleston, we've heard about some of the disinvestment in research around maternal health outcomes. Ideally, how do you think the federal government should work alongside emergency departments, birth centers, hospitals to address the rise in ectopic-related deaths?
8: I mean, I do think the first, an important first step is really understanding these deaths at a more granular level so that we can get the true signal of what is driving it. So I think we can better approach what the solutions are. But I think a lot of the things that have been said here are really important. I think educating our providers that are really at the front line of seeing these patients on what are the ways to triage, what are the ways to move, you know, the treatment forward. I think in some of these abortion ban states, I think we know that ectopic pregnancy is exempt, but I think making it more clear how doctors can act up at, even if they're not seeing an ectopic. So there's that gray area where I think maybe providers are getting stuck. I think that would be another area. And I think the federal government could also work on, and we all could work on perhaps getting more information out to patients everywhere and women everywhere about these symptoms. You've heard from many of our callers that they were surprised to learn that this was happening, that this was a possibility. And I think more awareness with the public around what these symptoms are, how important they are to address quickly.
5: Well, let's get to one more voicemail.
10: My name is Susan from Bloomington, Illinois. I had an ectopic pregnancy in my 20s and had very good treatment. They caught it and I was even able to get pregnant after.
5: I want to hear from you, Andrea, where your reporting goes from here. As we said at the outset of this conversation, you're not making a direct link between state abortion bans and an increase in ectopic-related deaths. But what are you following in the months and years ahead to try to better understand why we're seeing this increase in these deaths?
9: Yeah. I mean, I think that something that has struck me in the past couple of years of working on maternal health investigations is that early pregnancy is really understudied, particularly at a population level. And so some of the information we have on ectopic pregnancy incidents and risk factors are decades old. And so I would really hope to see, and I think what we sort of hope for while we were writing and reporting this story is more research. We would love to sort of have this article raise the profile of this question and see folks who have the ability to kind of dig into the data, to spend a lot of time kind of understanding the case studies, really look at what's happening and why.
5: Well, we'll keep an eye on this story. That's Andrea Suazo. She's a data reporter at ProPublica covering nonprofits and maternal health. Also with us today, Dr. Heather Huddleston. She's an obstetrician, gynecologist, reproductive endocrinologist, and infertility specialist. She's also the chief medical advisor at Alara Health. And Carrie White. She's a non-resident fellow in maternal and reproductive health at Rice University's Baker Institute for Public Policy. She's also the executive and scientific director of ReSound Research for Reproductive Health. Thanks to you all. Well, we plan to bring you more health coverage here on 1A, and we want to know what you think we should cover next. 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Today's producer was Lauren Hamilton, and thank you to Phil Edwards at Vermont Public for providing engineering support this hour. This program comes to you from WAMU, part of American University in Washington, distributed by NPR. I'm Jen White. Todd Zwillick is with you tomorrow for the Friday News Roundup. Hope you tune in. Thanks for listening, and we'll talk more soon. This is 1A.

0: I'm Austin Cross. Tomorrow on Air Talk, getting back together with an ex. It's a rom-com staple, and it happens a lot off-screen, too. One University of Missouri study found about a third of couples break up and get back together with that same person. So what makes the second try work, and what makes it a rerun of the first? If you got back with an ex, I want to hear from you. What was different? What stayed the same? And how did it all turn out? It's Air Talk Friday with me tomorrow at 9 on LAist 89.3.
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3: You're back with On Point. I'm Meghna Chakrabartian. Rocket Drew joins us today. He reports on AI for The Information. And Rocket, before we talk more about sort of the industry-wide response or responses we've been hearing in the past 7 days, you wrote an article that was headlined, What Jacob Coxon Saw. Tell us, what did he see inside of Anthropic and OpenAI when he was there that led us to for him to make, well, I should say, not only this very worldwide headline-grabbing set of tweets, but interestingly, just minutes before, the Wall Street Journal also published a story about Coxon's resignation. So there is some coordination here, which we'll talk about a little bit. But what did he see?
4: Yeah, that's right. And this is a little bit AI inside joke, this headline, What Did Jacob Coxon See? This goes back to, it's actually a reference to Ilya Sutskever, who is a pioneer of deep learning, the kind of AI that we use today. He was a co-founder at OpenAI. He was OpenAI's chief scientist. And then he left OpenAI. He was involved in Sam Altman, the CEO. Sam

0: Live from NPR News, I'm Giles Snyder. A judge is reining in President Trump's threat to tear down the Kennedy Center in Washington, D.C. if his name is not on the Performing Arts Center. Trump seemingly made a point of being photographed aboard Air Force One reviewing a poster mock-up about the center, as NPR's Anastasia Tsiolkas reports.
1: President Trump made the remark on a tarmac Wednesday, but federal judge Christopher Cooper has ruled that the building may not be demolished unless the board submits plans at least 30 days in advance. Cooper's ruling came after an avalanche of emergency filings. One includes a sworn statement from a witness describing a forklift repeatedly hitting the center on Wednesday. Meanwhile, a group of eight architecture and culture groups filed a request with the judge asking him to appoint a receiver, independent monitor, or some other neutral party to protect the physical building and the institution. Anastasia Tsiolkas, NPR News.
0: Human rights experts commissioned by the United Nations say they have found reasonable grounds that the U.S. may have committed war crimes in the Iran war. NPR's Aya Petrawi.
2: There's a report out by a U.N. investigative body that says there are reasonable grounds to believe the U.S. committed war crimes in airstrikes on Iran at the start of that war. They say those airstrikes killed at least 178 civilians, including 120 school children at a school in Minab in southern Iran. The Pentagon is still investigating that attack.
0: The White House is dismissing the UN report, saying Iran is the only party in the conflict that has committed war crimes. The State Department says it's approved the sale of F-35 fighter jets to Saudi Arabia, a move the Saudis have been seeking for years, as NPR's Michelle Kellerman reports.
3: According to the State Department, Saudi Arabia wants to buy 48 F-35 Lightning II Joint Strike Fighter aircraft with conventional takeoff and landing and 49 Pratt & Whitney engines. The $24.3 billion package would also include communications equipment and other technology. Saudi Arabia has been trying to modernize its military as it's mired in a years-long conflict in Yemen. The State Department says this proposed sale will not alter the military balance in the region. It's long been U.S. policy to maintain Israel's qualitative military edge. The deal is likely to face some hurdles in Congress. Michelle Kellerman, NPR News, the State Department.
0: Postmaster General David Steiner says the U.S. Postal Service has stopped developing a controversial computer system tied to President Trump's effort to limit mail voting. Steiner confirmed the halt in an interview with the Associated Press. Earlier this week, the Supreme Court rejected Trump's executive order that attempted to limit mail-in voting. And you're listening to NPR News. Bail has been set for a federal immigration officer charged in the shooting of a Venezuela man during the immigration crackdown that roiled Minneapolis early this year. Christian Castro made a brief first appearance before a Minnesota judge Thursday after a battle over his extradition from his home state of Texas. The judge set bail at $400,000 or $200,000 if Castro agrees to a series of conditions. Castro is due in federal court Friday on charges that he lied to investigators about the shooting. The U.S. Conference of Catholic Bishops creating a task force on artificial intelligence. NPR's Jason DeRose reports on the move in response to Pope Leo's encyclical on AI earlier this year.
4: The bishops say the task force will promote policies and practices that protect human dignity, religious liberty, democratic institutions, workers, families, and vulnerable populations. The bishops say the church can contribute to the moral foundations of AI models, and they say they want to encourage companies to guarantee human oversight of the technology and prevent the misuse of their inventions. Bishops have already been going to Capitol Hill and meeting with members of Congress to urge what they call meaningful safety guardrails on AI. In May, Pope Leo published Magnifica Humanitas on safeguarding the human person in the age of artificial intelligence. Jason DeRose, NPR News.
0: Asian shares are getting a lift from Thursday's rally on Wall Street. The regional markets mostly higher, and oil prices continue to move off their high of nearly $110 a barrel reached earlier this week. This is NPR News.
5: 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And the Public Welfare Foundation, committed to advancing transformative youth and criminal justice reforms.
6: What is social media addiction doing to us? Welcome to The Middle. I'm Jeremy Hobson. And that word addiction is very important when we talk about social media. Heavy social media usage might not seem like an addiction in the same way that a dependency on drugs or alcohol is, but it can have a number of negative impacts: increased depression and anxiety, strained relationships with friends and family, and a greatly reduced attention span. Just think about the last time you sat through an entire movie or TV show without looking at your phone. The average American adult now spends hours a day on social media. It's highest for young people. And researchers are increasingly finding that the platforms themselves are engineered to keep us scrolling, using the same psychological triggers that make gambling so hard to walk away from. As everyone knows, it can be hard to turn away once you're sucked in, just like it's hard to walk away from a slot machine or put down a vape or a cigarette if you use those devices. Except in this case, the device you use to consume social media is the same one you use for work or to communicate with everyone you know, so it's even harder to put away. And that addictive nature of social media has generated a lot of debate around the globe about whether to ban it outright for children up to a certain age. Some countries have already done that, others are considering doing that, and here in the United States, there have been lawsuits trying to hold social media companies like Meta, X, and Google accountable for the negative impacts their platforms have had on users, especially children. So this hour, we're not just talking about young people, but everyone. What is social media addiction doing to us, and what can we do about it? Joining me this hour, Dino Ambrosi, founder of Project Reboot, which helps young people reset their tech habits. Dino, it's great to have you on.
7: Thanks so much for having me. Excited for
6: this. Just so that our audience can get to know you, first of all, you have a personal connection to this issue. You are a recovering tech addict yourself. Explain.
7: That's right. I mean, I think my friends and I, we were the true guinea pigs for growing up with social media, because Instagram came out when I was in seventh grade. So there was no guidebook for us. Parents had no idea that this was even something to be concerned about. And I don't blame them for that. There were very different apps back in 2012. But when I got to college, my freshman year at UC Berkeley, my phone went from being this tool that helped me stay connected to people and get informed and be entertained in a somewhat moderate way to an escape from anything uncomfortable in my life. And it was a pretty hard transition for me. There was a lot of stress and anxiousness that came with that first semester of college. And this phone that was sitting in my pocket was the quickest and easiest way to turn those negative emotions off for the time being. That is, of course, not a sustainable way to respond to something like feeling stressed. And it leads to this spiral where your phone becomes, you know, this instant thing that you reach for in a chronic dependent way. And I got really addicted to it. So it was something I struggled with for about 2.5 years. There were really no resources at that time. I Googled smartphone addiction in 2017 and nothing was coming up. So I had to really figure out how to resolve this on my own. And on the other side of that, I realized I was in a great position to help others do the same.
6: Well, and when you describe that and I think about, oh, this is stressing me out, let me go into the comfort of my phone right now and just scroll through some things that will distract me. Were you any worse off than what we see everyone doing now?
7: I mean, I think it was the same behavior. And I don't think running away from discomfort is something that started with smartphones and social media. I just think it's the most potent, accessible, and socially accepted form of avoidant coping that we've ever had access to. And it continues to change and in many ways get worse, right? Like there's been this trend of social media apps going from being social media. The posts you used to see were from people you had a relationship with. It was a tool supporting your social life. To now, if you have someone scroll through the first 15 posts on their Instagram feed, most of them will say there's zero from anyone that they actually have a relationship with. So they've become these entertainment apps. So, you know, day after day, as more and more AI-generated content floods these platforms and fewer posts are actually coming from people that we know, it becomes this more potent form of distraction.
8: Well, and it's like almost has the inverse effect now, right? Where instead of getting dopamine from it, I open my phone and I'm seeing terrible, terrible things every day. And now I hopefully want to escape to the world.
7: Yeah.
6: Well, and Dino, I wonder also, is there an individual choice here? Can you make the choice, or is it really not totally up to you because these platforms have an incentive, a financial incentive, to keep you on there and to keep you hooked? Is it something that anybody can say, I'm going to step away from this and not be as focused on social media as I have been?
7: Yeah, I think the answer here has to be nuanced, because it's not your fault if you're in this situation of being addicted to your phone. It is designed to be addictive. These platforms are 100% trying to addict you. They know a lot about how your brain works. They're working with some of the smartest psychologists and neuroscientists on the planet. So it's no surprise it's difficult to use them intentionally. But that doesn't mean that we should just throw our hands up and say, okay, well, they know how my brain works. There's nothing I can do about it. I'm just going to accept it. There are 100% things that all of us can do to improve our relationships with technology. So there's a balance there. You shouldn't blame yourself, because that self-criticism and shame can in and of itself become an emotional trigger for scrolling. But you also shouldn't become resigned to your current habits and think that they are unchangeable. They are 100% changeable.
6: Well, and we heard a little bit at the top of the show about young people and how a lot of countries are focusing on banning it for young people. But this involves everybody, doesn't it?
7: For sure. Yeah, kids are not the only ones that are struggling with this at all.
6: But is there something about getting to the kids before they get hooked on it? Or is it still possible for a more senior adult to actually change their habits?
7: Yeah, I mean, I think there are unique advantages of approaching this young. And that's why I started Project Reboot, to focus on getting education out to younger kids. But there are also lots of things that you can do when you're already in the throes of an addiction to your phone. So it's both. Right? Better to start earlier, not too late to start at any point.
6: All right, we're going to get to a lot of this, but you're sort of begging me to ask you, what is one thing that people could do to actually cut back on their social media use?
7: Well, I'll soften this with, there is truly no one silver bullet. It's not like there's a magic app you can download or setting you can change. There are many things which in combination can really make a big difference. One simple thing that I always point to is making it harder to get on the apps, right? There used to be the case where you'd scroll through Instagram and after 10 posts, it would ask you if you wanted to see more, right? And now it's this infinite scroll. It's very easy to get sucked into this loop. There are a number of tools that you can use that force you to have this mindful pause where you actually ask yourself, is this something that I want to do right now? And because so much of this use is truly mindless, it is this avoidant escape from discomfort. We don't even know that we're doing it. Having these moments and these pauses enables us to start to understand why we're turning to this stuff in the first place and change how we're responding to those underlying emotions. So the tool that I use is called ClearSpace. This is not a paid ad. It's just a really helpful app. There's a number of apps that do the same thing, but if I try to get onto Instagram right now, it doesn't let me just immediately start using it. I actually have to go through this 15-second breathing delay, which is super annoying, but that's the whole point of the app. And I really have to ask, like, okay, do I actually want to go on Instagram right now, or am I just bored or stressed or criticizing myself? And that mindful pause for me has been the most helpful thing to start to shift my behavior in a sustainable way.
6: You know, you talk about being bored or stressed, and this is sort of an escape from that. But the other side of this is that the studies have shown that a lot of social media use leads to depression, leads to poor sleep, leads even to obesity. Is that what you're seeing?
7: Yeah, for sure. I mean, there's a strong relationship between the two. And I think there's some questions about which direction the causality points here, but definitely there's a strong relationship. And what often happens is you can get pulled into this downward spiral where if you're using your phone to distract yourself from your own thoughts as you're trying to fall asleep, and then you get less sleep and that sleep is of worse quality. You wake up the next day and you're not in a physiological state to exercise willpower nearly as much as you normally would be able to. So that makes the next day's screen time go up, and then you feel bad about it and you scroll when you're in bed again. And it can pull you into this downward spiral. And then of course, you only have so much time. I think this is something that people often overlook. They think, oh, these apps are free for us to use. They don't charge us any money. And that's true, but it's because you're paying for them with your time, and they are making money off of the time that you're spending. And that's time that you could be using in other more valuable ways, right? And so the relationship between using social media and higher rates of obesity is probably because there's less time being spent outdoors and exercising and doing the things that keep our health in check.
6: Dino, I've heard that, and I would love to hear if this is true, that Generation Alpha, which is like the even beyond Generation Z, that they are actually starting to rebel against all of this use, and that they see that there's a problem and they don't want to get hooked. Is that do you see that?
7: Yes. Yes. Hmm. And it is, it's such a beautiful and encouraging thing to see. I'm even starting to see this among Gen Z now, that they're really pushing back. I mean, when I first got into this work, going out and doing school assemblies on this, I thought I was going to have to be in this position of, okay, I need to convince them that this is a problem. Mm-hmm. And that could not be farther from the truth. The vast majority of middle school, high school, even lower school kids now know that this is a problem. I do these live polls where I ask students, do you feel addicted to your phone or any other device? And at high schools, the average student body, 70% of them will tell you I'm addicted to my phone. And-

0: Here he is talking with podcaster Theo Vaughn about social media as a whole.
1: There isn't kind of a conclusive finding that this is negative for people's well-being. So I think that that's, and in general, you know, some of the stuff that ends up being positive for people is building relationships. So there's sort of the media part of social media, and there's the social part of social media. I think the interacting with people, to the extent that that's helping you build good relationships, I mean, friendships and good relationships is one of the things that correlates the most strongly with positive well-being and like feeling good about your life and all that.
2: Feeling good about your life, probably easier when you are the seventh richest person on earth, but
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2: That's right. Tolliver, what have you got for us here?
0: This is Thundercat with Friendzone, which is about hanging out online with your friends instead of going out on dates. Sounds pretty cool to me. We're taking your calls next on The Middle.

0: I'm Austin Cross. On the next Morning Edition, YouTube star Miss Rachel and her husband are stepping into music with their first album together. They say speaking up for kids is just as important as singing to them. We'll hear from them. And from NPR.
1: Republicans have one big advantage this midterm election year: money. 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
3: This is The Middle. I'm Jeremy Hobson. If you're just tuning in, The Middle is a national call-in show. 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This hour, we're asking, what is social media addiction doing to us? Tolliver, how can people reach us?
4: Just call us at 8444-MIDDLE. 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
3: I notice that every time I ask you that, you say it a little slower, like there's somebody writing in and saying, slow down, Tolliver. Listen, I didn't get the number.
4: Okay.
3: I'm joined by Dino Ambrosi, founder of Project Reboot. Dino, we heard a moment ago from Mark Zuckerberg there. How much responsibility do the social media companies have, in your view, for this problem?
5: They definitely have a lot of responsibility. And to be fair, I mean, I agree with some of what he said. You know, what he was touching on there, these apps having the potential to be positive for us if used in a social way, is very true. And having social connection in your life is actually one of the strongest defenses against tech addiction. I think what he's being dishonest about is these apps are not really designed to connect us anymore. They're designed to entertain us because that keeps us on the app for longer. So we watch more ads and they make more profit. And what we've seen in the work that we've done is one of the highest correlated variables with improving your relationship with technology is decreasing the level of loneliness that you're feeling in life. Mm. It is spending time with people in person, having high quality conversations. And that just doesn't really happen that much on social media platforms anymore. They can be used in that way, but they're not trying to make people use them in that way. Mm-hmm. And you may have noticed recently on Instagram, when you're scrolling through Reels, you'll see these little bubbles pop up that indicate which of your friends liked this video. And to me, that's just evidence they're kind of grasping at straws to make their entertainment app feel social, right? So I agree with somewhat of what he said. I think he's being dishonest about the real incentives there.
3: And to your point, by the way,
4: everybody knows I liked photos of like a dog dancing to Shakira. All my friends know.
5: Me too.
4: Sucks.
3: I was just speaking to a friend who somehow lost his access to Meta earlier this year.

0: and hasn't been able to figure out how to get back in. So he's been off of those platforms for months. And he was saying that the one thing that is annoying about it is when he's dealing with events or businesses, they don't really update their websites anymore. They only update their social media. So it's not about connection with people necessarily that he misses. It's about, you know, businesses, which is kind of interesting because that's just the way that people do things now. Let's get to the phones because there are a lot of calls on the line. Mariah is calling in from Downriver, Michigan. Mariah, go ahead. What do you think about social media and what it's doing to us?
1: Hi, thanks. I am really interested in this topic and thank you for bringing it up. I've been using, well, I don't use social media today, but I started using social media when MySpace became a thing, I think like 2006 maybe. And from 2006 to 2016, I was on a social media platform pretty constantly. My little sister is 13 and I've only seen it do damaging things to her, mentally and really emotionally. I don't think that social media is what it was when it started. I don't use it anymore because I don't like the advertisements on it.
0: And does your sister think that she has a problem with it?
1: I don't know if she... No, I don't think that she would admit that. She's a teenager and she thinks that the world is against her, not the other way around.
0: Is there anything that you feel like you can do about it as you see her having an issue with having, you know, mental health issues because of social media use? Do you have any power in the situation?
1: Well, I would like to hope so, but no. Effectively, no. When I'm at my house with her, we don't use our phones. We maybe watch movies or read books. Mm-hmm. We like to paint or go to a park. I like to make things very active for her. But if she's at home, I can't reduce anything or have an impactful moment with her at all.
0: Yeah. Mariah, thank you for that call. Dino, it brings up the idea that, you know, many of us see other people, even if we may have issues ourselves with too much social media use, we see other people and we wonder, like, should I be saying to that person, you know, you really have a problem, you should put the phone down? Or what do you advise?
2: I think it's really important to approach the conversations with a lot of empathy, because I think one thing that sometimes gets underestimated is the level of awareness that especially kids can have about this and the level of shame and self-criticism that they're experiencing around it. Because it's so genuinely counterintuitive that this silly little rectangle that sits in your pocket can create a legitimate behavioral addiction. And so often I think the way that kids are talking to themselves about this is, I am using this more than I want to because I am weak or there is something wrong with me. Mm-hmm. And that's such an uncomfortable conversation to have with yourself. Often this becomes the very way that you run away from it. So I think always starting with empathy and vulnerability and sharing from your own experience about your relationship with social media is probably not perfect either, or with technology more broadly, just to open up the door to the conversation a little bit. And then one thing that Mariah was discussing that I'm a big fan of is not always approaching it directly, but indirectly through creating replacement behaviors, right? Mm-hmm. Going for a walk together, going to a park, spending quality in-person time, even watching movies, doing something like that, and then asking, man, after you finish, I feel so much better than I would have felt if I'd spent that time scrolling. How do you feel? You know, raising that self-awareness of the alternatives to scrolling that are out there, I think is really helpful.
0: Let's get to Alan, who's calling in from Baton Rouge, Louisiana. Alan, what about you? How do you think social media is affecting us?
3: Well, us being like from older generation, I don't think it affects us as negatively as it affects younger people. I mean, the evidence is out there with kids that have committed suicide, that have planned like, you know, crimes against other kids and stuff. And also it affects them in ways that we can't detect and that we're not seeing, you know, the kind of content they're exposed to and how often they're exposed to and what it does, like y'all were just saying, what it does to their psychology. We see kids using the app, scrolling through, and there's other people's social media profiles because that's how we use it. But I think that there's a whole unseen side to it that our evidence is starting to point to, that it's wholesale bad for developing minds to be on that. And it's not, like y'all said earlier, it's not a social thing. It's just under the guise of social, you know, social connection to keep us engaged so they can sell ads and stuff. And it prevents kids from, one day they'll wake up, their kids are going to wake up in a world where, well, the computer's always done this for us. They won't even be able to think about how that used to go. For instance, like just being able to talk to someone, you know, that they see passing on the street, say, hello, how you doing? Things like that.
0: Mm. Interesting points, Alan. Thank you very much for that. Dino, I remember, you know, growing up, there were people whose parents didn't let them like watch The Simpsons. Now, yeah. You know, if you're on social media, you can get access to anything, as Alan was saying there.
2: Yeah. I mean, it really is, for any parents listening, it's worth reflecting on just what these floodgates are opening, you know? When we get kids unmitigated access to the internet, so much comes with it. It's so much more than The Simpsons. And it is really affecting their psychology in ways that I think we are starting to get a better sense of. A couple things that I'm seeing is it's making it harder for them to experience joy, put flatly. Because if you're constantly opening up this device that is tugging on your emotions in all of these different ways in such rapid succession, showing you things that are hilarious and inspiring and sad and make you angry, and you're just constantly going through this barrage of different emotions, it makes it really harder to experience anything from an other stimulus that's off of the device. So I think you start to see a little bit of malaise, of feeling just flat in people that are overusing this stuff. And then beyond that, I think that kids are really losing their sense of self, because for teenagers, about half of the time that they spend in a state of daydreaming or mind wandering, they're doing what's called autobiographical planning, which in simpler language is figuring out who you are and what you want to do with your life. It's a pretty important thing. So I think we look at boredom and daydreaming as this completely non-productive waste of time. It is not that at all. It's critically important. And what we're seeing now as we're interviewing college students is many of them have no sense of direction or who I am or what I stand for, because all the moments they would have spent passively thinking about that, they were consuming content from the lives of other people. And that's a huge shame.
0: Hmm. So interesting. Tolliver, what's coming in at listentothemiddle.com?
4: Sure. A listener in Sun Valley, Idaho says, sadly, I've witnessed a disconnect in my family. Everyone seems to be addicted to news, TikTok, and Instagram. Since COVID, I find that even perusing emails for sales has created an addiction to online shopping. I'm in my 70s and so can clearly see the change. I find it troubling, to say the least. Kevin says, I gave up Facebook in 2016 for reasons obvious to many. I gave up Instagram about 2 years later when it started becoming more toxic too. Today I have accounts on Mastodon, Blue Sky, and Reddit. I find that I no longer have the desire to scroll endlessly. The whole concept is toxic, and I'm grateful that I was able to break away from a Gen Xer.
0: The Middle is on all these platforms, not all of them. I've not Mastodon, but like most of them. And I have to say, I'm so excited whenever I find out that one of them is just really not doing well and we can stop using it.
4: Yeah.
0: Because it's one less thing to log into. Let's go to Josh in Franklin, Massachusetts. Josh, what about you? How do you think social media addiction is affecting us?
5: Hey, social media addiction has really bothered me a bunch. And gotten to the point where I can't even talk to my friends in the same way that I used to be able to. Like, I'm finding more and more that I'm sending reels on Instagram to friends of mine who I'm in the same room as. And it's just become the main way I communicate with people, more than actually talking to them.
0: Do you see a way out of that? I mean, do you have a plan to try to get back to a more, you know, communicative existence with your friends?
5: Something I've found is just like I'm planning a hike this weekend with some of them to go hiking more. And as you mentioned earlier on the broadcast, talking about ClearSpace and other apps that really just give you a second and a moment before you open the app to think about, am I really wanting to do this? That's helped me disconnect so much more. And I've started just cold calling people and just being, hey, I know I haven't talked to you in a while, but it means a lot to hear your voice and talking to them in person.
0: Mm. Well, I'm glad you're doing something about it, Josh. Thanks for that call. Dino, what do you say to Josh?
2: I think you're touching on a really critical aspect of this conversation that we haven't really discussed yet, which is the impact of the cultural norms and expectations that our friends have for us around using technology. And I think this is something I see all the time for kids in high school is they kind of have to pick between being chronically online and socially isolated, because the main way that their entire friend group connects with each other is sending reels back and forth. And if you get out of school and your options are play video games, go on Snapchat or Instagram, or be alone, you're probably going to pick one of the former two options, right? So I think a big part of this has to be having more conversations with the people in our lives about how these platforms are mitigating our relationships and our interactions. And it was fine for group chats to be on Instagram and Snapchat when those apps were social media apps, but they're not social media apps anymore. And if we just move them to something like, you know, messages, we'd have a lot more control over how we're actually interacting with our devices. Mm-hmm. And then again, of course, making alternative plans, going on hikes, setting up time for quality in-person interaction. Like, I think most people would love it if a friend suggested that.
0: Yeah.
2: But it just isn't the norm. So it's kind of intimidating to be the one to go out and make that happen.
0: Yeah, I take a lot of long bike rides, I was going to say, Tolliver, and I will say it's the moment when I my screen time goes way down because I can't obviously use the phone while I'm cycling. I just want to sneak in one quick call here before we go to break. Joe is in Las Vegas. Joe, go ahead with your thoughts.
6: Hey. Yeah, so I actually was kind of listening to the program and what was being discussed. And I think one of the main things and one of the main points that we keep missing is, of course, there's always been a lot of discussion on what the impact on social media has been to the younger generations. But have we thought about what this impact has also done to the older generations that are currently the largest voting bloc that we have in the country, that truly are still in positions of influencing a lot of things that later on, my generation, the millennial generation, Gen Z, Gen Alpha, we'll all have to deal with the consequences of what happens with the influence that these social media apps, these companies have on our older generations, right? What are we looking at in terms of politics, misinformation? Mm. How are those things being impacted? And then in turn, not necessarily so much, yes, I think it's twofold. I think that social media is impacting the youth through a plethora of ways, but I also think it's twofold. I think we're seeing the impact also come from the older generations. A lot of my older, you know, relatives are on Facebook. They're the first ones to really digest and pick up a lot of that misinformation and then spread it. Yeah. Because unlike, I think, myself, the millennial generation, the Gen Z generation, we grew up, right, in these environments of, you know, basically technological conversations that we understood weren't always going to be genuine.
0: Yeah.
6: So what does that look like, right? Not just for us moving into the future as the upcoming generation,
0: right,
6: but what impact is the leading generation going to have on us based on that influence from social media?
0: Yeah. Joe, thank you. You know, it makes me think, Dino, that President Trump, who is about to be 80 years old, will probably go down in history as the social media president because he has used it more than anybody else. He gets it. He knows how to communicate through it. I don't know how much of it he's actually doing himself, but he certainly uses X and now his own social media company in a big way.
2: Definitely. Yeah. I mean, it's changed the political landscape in such an enormous way. And the platforms themselves are super aware of it. Meta knows. There was internal reporting that came out in, I believe, 2021. About the scale of deliberate disinformation that was being pushed out on their platforms from other countries, right? Like they actually found that over 100 million Americans were seeing content on Facebook that was created in a Russian troll form every single day. Okay, so those are people deliberately, their job is to push America into factions and pit us against each other. and they're showing up to work every day. They're making this content, pushing it out on platforms. Over 100 million Americans are consuming it every single day. Yeah. So yeah, definitely, I think that's disproportionately the older generations, because not being as native with it, they're right. maybe a little bit less aware of just how prolific that can be.
0: Speaking of politics, Tolliver, more than half the states, led by both Republicans and Democrats, have now passed laws banning phones and social media use in the classroom.
4: Yeah, former New Jersey Governor Phil Murphy, a Democrat, signed what's called a bell-to-bell ban for students right before he left office in January.
7: Honestly, is it any surprise that the rise in smartphone usage has coincided with a growing youth mental health crisis? Of course not. And I, for one, am not going to sit back as our kids suffer. Every parent knows the damage that these devices can cause. Enough is enough. It is time for action.
0: Murphy's successor, Governor Mikey Sherrill, by the way, has also supported restrictions on how social media companies can advertise to young people, which really is starting to sound like the measures taken against tobacco companies once people realized that they were causing a lot of harm. Tolliver, what have you got for us here as we go to break?
4: This is the Gorillaz with The Tired Influencer. It's a rare song that actually like shows sympathy to influencers, which I don't know if I have any. More of your calls coming up on The Middle.

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4: This is The Middle. I'm Jeremy Hobson. In this hour, we are asking, what is social media addiction doing to us? I am joined by Project Reboot founder Dino Ambrosi. Our number is 844-4MIDDLE. 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Or you can reach out at listentothemiddle.com. And by the way, if you can't get through because the lines are full, just leave us a message. And we're going to talk more about this on our podcast, The Follow-Up, in the next few days. Before we get back to the phones, Dino, one of the things the European Union, which is looking at this as well, is pushing against is autoplay, where once you are done looking at one video on social media, it plays another automatically, and push notifications, which people that don't know what that is, that actively invites you to, you know, continue watching content with the urgency like of an Amber Alert on your phone. How harmful are those things?
5: Super harmful. And changing them is a very quick, easy win that we can make from the top down that is going to make a difference on how people are interacting with these platforms. I don't think there's any true 100% fix that we can roll out, because just fundamentally, as long as anyone can create content and put it on the internet and anyone else can consume it, there's always going to be this information overload. It's always going to be a bottomless pit of distraction. Mm-hmm. But the way that the platforms that mediate that interaction between creator and viewer does have a big impact on how those viewers actually interact with the content. So it's a step in the right direction for sure. And I think it will really help.
4: So that's a top-down situation. What about the bottom-up idea of a temporary detox, where if I or anybody said, I'm going to take 2 weeks where I do not look at any social media, is that useful?
5: I do think it's useful if done in the right way. I don't think it's a 100% antidote and it's going to fix the problem forever, but it can bring a lot of clarity around your intentions for interacting with these apps. Because as much as we focused on the negatives, there are still reasons to be on social media. And I think that's worth acknowledging. I have decided to keep it in my life as someone that struggled with it mightily for years, because I think it can be valuable if used in the right way. And getting rid of it for a while really shows you the parts of it that you actually miss. So it's easier to be intentional in how you're using it. I also think it could just kind of bring some of your brain chemistry into a better place. Having that detox from it can make you better positioned physiologically to use it in a more intentional way. But it's by no means a one-time fix that's going to change your use forever.
4: Andy is calling in from Dallas, Texas. Andy, go ahead with your thoughts about social media addiction.
6: Yes, thank you. I'm kind of going around kind of what was just mentioned, but, you know, personally, kind of having mental health struggles, I think the social media apps, particularly for myself, Instagram, I really just kind of amplified those issues, and I was trying to figure out ways on how to, you know, kind of get out of the slump and talking about it, you know, through with in therapy and things like that. And, I was able to take about an 8-week break starting from April up until recently. Actually, just last week, I got back on. Mm. And it has been really, really eye-opening. And I definitely, feel different. I feel better. And I've been able to really, personally, as a mom, just be more present for my kid and interact with other parents when we're doing, you know, sporting events and things like that. And just being able to read more. I used to love reading and being on Instagram, you know, scrolling. looking at all the funny things or whatever, or sending reels to friends, really just took away from the time that I like to do, which is reading. But what was really interesting is it's kind of happened by accident. I accidentally switched like phone plans, and I accidentally got a plan where it had a lot less like data allotment. And I was like, oh my gosh, like the 5Gs or whatever they give me is not going to be enough. I cannot be on Instagram. So I took off, you know, Instagram and like Facebook and LinkedIn and all that stuff. Took it off. I was like, I need my internet for actual things, you know, if I'm out, you know, need maps or whatever.
4: When there's a limited supply. Yeah.
6: Yes.
4: Yeah, exactly. Andy, thank you very much for that call. Dino, really nice to hear from somebody who, you know, took a break and really noticed all the things that she was missing.
5: Yeah, that's wonderful. Congratulations, Andy. It's a big change to take this stuff out of your life if it's been kind of a daily present thing. And what you're reporting about the benefits that you're seeing and being more present and spending more time reading has been really consistent with what I've seen as I've done mini detoxes and had students do them. So I'm really happy that it was useful for you, and hope it sets you up well to find this kind of intentional balance as you reintegrate it into your life.
4: Let's go to Ron in Toledo, Ohio. Ron, what about you? How do you think social media addiction is affecting us?
7: Hi, so I'm a high school teacher, and I teach 9th through 12th grade, and we recently just did a phone ban as well. And prior to the phone ban, when I'd come into my classroom, students wouldn't even be communicating anymore. They wouldn't be talking to each other. They would just be scrolling through their phones, pure silence. But once we banned the phones, the kids are now, you know, talking. Hacky Sack is coming back. But then on the flip side, I have a 10-year-old daughter who is entering fifth grade, and many of her friends are starting to get phones and are on social media, and there's a really big push, you know, for us to give my daughter a phone. But we're, you know, just seeing my own students and all of the struggles they face on social media, I would have to say, you know, 90% of the drama is stemming from the phone and Snapchat and what happened in the group chat. And so my daughter's friends are starting to get phones, and we want to protect her, but we also don't want to, you know, exclude her from, you know, group chats, you know, what do, you know, the girls want to talk about what they're going to wear to school, and I don't want her to miss out on those social interactions, but I know the floodgates are wide open, even with the parental controls. I know just what kind of slippery slope that is. So we're kind of in a predicament on kind of what direction to go, even with our own kids, even though I know the damage it's causing my own students.
4: Well, and Ron, I just wonder, as a teacher, now that you have the ban in Ohio on phones in the school, did you face a lot of pushback from the students? Are the ones that knew what it was like before, are they upset, or are they happy to not have the phones anymore?
7: I mean, you touched on this earlier in the show, but I have to say, like, my students will just self-identify that this has been a totally positive change. They know that they're addicted to their phones. They know that they want to get on them, not even out of their own volition, but just this sense, this need. And I have heard almost nothing but positive feedback from the students. If anything, it's more of the parents that I get pushback from, you know, that feel that they need to be able to get a hold of their students, you know, just in case something terrible happens, which I do understand. But from the students' perspective, I think they would identify that it's been a real positive change.
4: Yeah, very interesting. Ron, thank you very much for that. You know, Dino, it makes me think that what he says, the parents want to be able to get in touch with the students. Of course, there was a day not too long ago when they couldn't do that because there weren't cell phones in every classroom in America. But now I get it. And also there are more dangers in schools as well that people have to worry about. So they want to be able to reach their kids or their loved ones in school. But what do you think about like just sort of the blanket ban, the bell to bell ban? The students are not allowed to have phones in the classroom. Is that the right move across the board? Would it be good if every state, now I think it's 26 do it, but would it be good if every state did it?
5: Yeah, I honestly have kind of mixed thoughts on this. So I'll start with the positives, and beginning K through 8, 100% yes. get them out of every classroom, get them out of every school as much as possible. There may be fringe edge cases where kids need to have access to the ability to communicate, but as minimum as possible, I don't even think they should have smartphones until they're in high school in the first place. The nuance is we need to prepare them to go into the real world, and this stuff is going to be in their pocket. And getting rid of it completely can kind of create this binge and purge effect where there's overconsumption outside of school, as well as not being able to kind of train working with it and having it in your life. The challenge with high schools, though, is that 14-year-olds are super different than 18-year-olds that are graduating. And if you need to have one policy, I would probably, in most cases, err on the side of more restriction, get the distraction out of the classroom. Mm-hmm. There will be more socializing in class and at lunch. I do also think we need to recognize that in and of itself is not a 100% solution that's going to solve this problem. There's all the time outside of school. And then there's also the fact that if they have a laptop that they're using at school, that has access to pretty much everything the phone does too, right? So it's really an internet problem more than a phone problem per se, although there's unique challenges with that. There needs to be a larger, more comprehensive approach that includes education and culture change for there to really be the level of shift that I think we need.
4: Well, and there was reporting just this week in the New York Times about the ban in Australia. And one thing that students are doing to get around it is that they are painting mustaches on their face to get through the age verification. I can't believe that works, but I guess it does, according to the New York Times. Let's get to another call. Anderson is in Homewood, Alabama. Anderson, go ahead with your thoughts.
8: Hey, how are you doing today?
4: Doing good. Go ahead.
8: Yeah, I was just, I noted the number of people that are talking about the negative aspects of social media. And I always like to go ahead and kind of accentuate the positive. Okay. And I see that a lot of people, when they're having a chance to use social media, in effect, they're having a chance to reach out to a broader world. And I get you completely. It's great that we're able to have those conversations. I know in Japan, that's been a big deal with electronics, that people are not able to actually interact, and they've had a decrease in the number of people that are actually having children. But aside from that, though, I think it gives you a much broader landscape to be able to look at the world. And even there, when you're talking about daydreaming and have a chance to look at that kind of inner world that you're having, it's kind of having a chance to juxtapose that within your inner and outer world as well, because you're having a chance to see all of the artwork of the world. You're able to have a collaborative community of people that are actually trying to work on different projects and have a chance to put up their artwork. You can look at for me personally, whenever I use any form of social media and you talk about how people are unable to have conversations, in actuality, you have access to all of the greatest minds of the world. You have a chance to empathize with people on a much higher level. You have all of the people, Marcus Aurelius, just to name a few, Tolstoy. You have a chance to find people that have differing opinions between, like, Jesus Christ and Islam and Hinduism, and all of that kind of comes together, and you're able to exchange that openly. So,
4: and Anderson, just to be clear, you don't work for any of the social media companies, right?
8: No, absolutely not.
4: All right.
8: Okay. No. Yeah. The only thing that I see from that is just all of us having a chance to collaboratively find something positive in the world. I think that's what we all seek one-on-one.
4: Yeah, good. Thank you so much for that, Anderson. And Gino, what do you think about that?
5: I think you're 100% right. And this is part of why I've decided to keep social media in my life. The critical thing to realize, though, is it requires being an intentional and thoughtful consumer of it to have that kind of positive relationship. If you just delegate to the algorithm and say, you decide, Instagram's AI, what stuff I'm going to interact with, it is going to push you towards things that are enraging, that are addicting. You have to kind of take the reins a little bit and really actually shape what your feed looks like. And even then, you only have so much control. So I think this is a part of a broader conversation about how we interact with the consumption of information on the internet. And the frame that I like to use is, for me, I view social media and other short form kind of entertainment oriented apps as like dessert or candy. I want to have some of it. It can be a great jumping off point to dive deeper into another topic, but I try to have a larger portion of my content diet be longer form media, like books or podcasts or long YouTube videos. Not all screen time is the same, right? And
4: right.
5: I think having that kind of critical, thoughtful, what do I want to get out of the time that I'm consuming things online and how do I balance out my content diet is really important to get those positives while minimizing the negatives.
4: Yeah. In the news business, when we would do a story about like the latest Fed report, we call that eating your vegetables. You got to get that before you can hear the comedian interview. Tolliver, just a reality check here. Have you decided to give up social media as a result of this show yet?
9: I've actually decided to do it more.
4: So we have more work to do. Okay. Let's sneak another call in and let's go to Tyler, who's in Salt Lake City, Utah. Tyler, go ahead with your thoughts.
10: Yeah. Hey, guys. I had a thought. I'm a member of Generation Z, and I've noticed a shift, at least anecdotally, I would say, since around 2020, where when I'm in a public setting, I'm at a family barbecue, I'm in public, members of the generations that told me to, you know, be wary of what I see online, to go ride my bike, play outside, people in the Boomer and the Gen X generation, I'm seeing them very absorbed in their phones in public, in a way that I don't think I used to, like when I was in high school. Whereas, you know, I'm a member of Gen Z, like I said, I'm consume the internet a lot, and I'm doing it on my downtime. I'm doing it in bed, which, as we said, isn't great. But when I am in public, I'm trying to be present, and I am not seeing that in public from older people, increasingly commonly.
4: Yeah, I'm glad you brought that up. Dino, I know you speak with young people. Do you ever go in and speak with older people about how to reform their tech habits?
5: I do. Yeah, I pretty much every school that I go to, there's a student assembly in the morning and there's a parent presentation conversation in the evening. And often I actually think the latter is more important than the former because how parents and adults are modeling appropriate use is super important. And they kind of set the tone culturally, especially for younger kids, around how we interact with these devices. So if you are a parent or grandparent listening to this, I really want to reinforce this message of don't say one thing and then do another when it comes to this, and be the one to show the members of your family how to show up and interact with the world. And for myself personally, you know, I was very fortunate. I think a big part of why I had so much motivation to change this is because of what I saw in my own family. And my grandfather, Ted, I'm actually up in Seattle right now. We had his funeral yesterday. He, I think, lived life and showed up in a way that showed me what I was missing from this addiction to my phone that I had. He had this habit. Anytime anyone in his family had a funny story or a significant life event, he would write a story about it. He'd go to his computer, he'd jot down what happened, and he'd put them in these binders. I actually have one here to show you. He's written about 31 volumes of stories about our family.
4: Wow.
5: And, you know, he did that in the time that so many of us spend passively consuming information online. In those moments that so many of us are buried in our phones, he was interacting with the world and looking for mundane things to see the beauty in and turn into stories. And he lives such a rich and joyful life because of that practice. And so if you're in that position of being an elder in your family, maybe you can take that as some inspiration to really model this and change how we're showing up day to day.
4: What a great way to end the hour. Dino Ambrosi, founder of Project Reboot, which aims to help people reset their tech habits. Thank you so much for joining us.
5: Absolutely. Thank you so much for having me.
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4: The Middle is brought to you by Long Nook Media, distributed by Illinois Public Media in Urbana, Illinois, and produced by Harrison Patino, Danny Alexander, Sam Burmistaz, John Barth, Johnny Leonidas, and Marina Price. Our technical director is Steve Mork. I'm Jeremy Hobson. I will talk to you soon.

0: I wrote it while sitting next to my son, putting him to bed. I was thinking about his struggles at the time and all the potential he has. It's about struggling and then flying and thriving.
1: Your videos and music are not political, but you have also used your

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1: I'm Dr. Anthony Lizerwitz, and this is Climate Connections. In Beaufort, Carolina Beach, and other coastal towns in North Carolina, residents increasingly face flooding, even without rain in sight.
2: Our tides and our normal changes in ocean water levels are now happening on top of higher average sea levels. And that water level is too much for the infrastructure. And so you get roads that are inundated, stormwater drainage systems that don't function anymore.
1: Miyuki Hino of the University of North Carolina at Chapel Hill says flooded roads force people to miss work and school.
2: People skip their doctor's appointments and other types of critical errands because the roads are cut off. This might not seem like a big deal, but when this type of flooding is happening 50, 60, even 100 days a year in some of the places that we study, that really adds up.
1: To track the problem, Hino's team has been installing sensors and cameras in strategic places and sharing the data in real time with residents,
2: so that they can figure out if they can get home or if they need

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2: Affordability seems to be top of mind for many Americans right now.
3: The prices on everything have gone up, but wages basically haven't. There's just a feeling of hopelessness.
2: I'm Juana Summers. How some Nebraskans are thinking about affordability leading up to the midterms in a state with a key congressional race. That story on All Things Considered from NPR News.
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5: Live from NPR News in Washington, I'm Dave Mattingly. The trucking industry and farmers are among those being hit hard by rising diesel prices. AAA says diesel hit another record high overnight. It's now averaging $6.45 a gallon across the U.S. In California, diesel costs more than $8 a gallon. Mark Wolf leads the National Energy Assistance Directors Association.
6: There are very few products in the marketplace right now that are essential that have gone up by more than 50% in the last 6 months. These prices are skyrocketing, and the thing is, they have more room to go. We don't see any end in sight.
5: AAA says a year ago, the price of diesel was about $3.71 a gallon. The cost of regular gasoline is the highest it's ever been this late in the year at $4.47. A federal judge has issued an order involving the future of the Kennedy Center in Washington, D.C. amid President Trump's threat to demolish the performing arts venue. Here's NPR's Anastasia Tsioulkas.
7: The federal judge told Trump and the board that they cannot demolish the Kennedy Center or build anything new without providing 30 days' notice. The judge didn't say anything about needing congressional approval for any of that.
5: The center's executive director says the Kennedy Center is now temporarily closed for public safety reasons because of what he calls structural deterioration. This is NPR News from Washington. Early voting for the November midterm elections begins today in Virginia. Voters in several other states, including Idaho, South Dakota, and Minnesota, can begin casting absentee ballots in person. More states kick off early voting in the coming weeks. A bill in Congress would financially compensate some U.S. citizens taken hostage by other countries. The legislation is named for a Michigan man who was wrongfully detained by Russia. Quinn Kleinfelter with member station WDET has more from Detroit.
8: Russia imprisoned Paul Whelan on bogus espionage charges. He was released in 2024, but struggled to find health care and employment. Now, Michigan Congresswoman Haley Stevens is introducing the Paul Whelan Hostage Compensation and Reintegration Act. Whelan says it would provide badly needed financial help to those wrongfully detained by foreign adversaries.
9: Hostages lose freedom. That means I wasn't earning an income. I wasn't saving for retirement. And when I came home, I found that my home was gone, my cars were gone, everything was gone, and I had to rebuild my life.
8: The money would come from the Justice Department's Asset Forfeiture Fund. For NPR News, I'm Quinn Kleinfelter in Detroit.
5: Billionaire investor Warren Buffett says he's stepping down as chairman of Berkshire Hathaway, effective immediately. It's a job he's held for more than 50 years. I'm Dave Mattingly, NPR News in Washington.
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14: 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I'm A. Martinez in Los Angeles, California.
15: And I'm Michelle Martin in Washington, D.C. Good morning. Republican majorities in Congress are at risk in the 2026 midterms. President Trump, though, is still talking about 2020. But how much do GOP voters and candidates still care about false claims about election fraud? NPR's Sam Greenglass reports.
16: A few months after President Trump pressed Georgia's Secretary of State to find enough votes to reverse his 2020 loss, Mike Collins launched a bid for the U.S. House, claiming Trump did win Georgia.
17: Georgians are sick and tired of weak-kneed, spineless politicians who won't fight for Trump, get to the bottom of 2020, and fix our elections.
16: Collins won that election. Now he's running for Senate, maintaining that the 2020 election was stolen. It's one reason Trump endorsed him in the primary over two alternatives.
18: It worries me for him to get elected. He would not have been my first choice.
16: At a farmer's market in the Atlanta suburbs, I met a voter in athleisure named Lynn. She asked NPR to use only her first name for fear of being ostracized from her community. Lynn is a lifelong Republican, but is considering voting for Democratic Senator John Ossoff, in part because Collins' claims about 2020 really bother her.
18: I get concerned anytime someone gets pulled into those ridiculous looking back discussions.
16: Finishing a plate of grits, Republican Austin Sapp says he believes election fraud does happen, but he's also ready for the president to move on from relitigating 2020.
19: It is what it is. He lost, then he won. Beating a dead horse serves no purpose. What is your platform? What are you going to do for me?
16: Just 1% of voters in a New York Times Siena College poll out this week said election integrity is the top issue deciding their vote this November. After 2020, Gabe Sterling with the Georgia Secretary of State's office was one of the most visible officials pushing back on Trump's false claims, warning people could get hurt. He says that's not the climate now.
20: It's really big with the media and the far edges of both parties. Regular humans have given this up a long time ago.
16: Sterling says the 2020 obsession is mostly alive among diehard activists, though that's not insignificant. Some now hold key positions on state and local election boards, and they vote in Republican primaries. Sterling spoke with lots of these voters this year as he ran in the GOP primary for Secretary of State. He stood firm on Georgia's elections being free and fair, and he did not win.
20: I would say things like, Georgia has the cleanest voter list in America. It would get some boos and hisses, but I would just keep on pounding away.
16: In primaries elsewhere, some one-time critics of Trump's claims have come to embrace them. In Michigan, the GOP Senate nominee Mike Rogers once called Trump's Georgia pressure campaign more gangster than presidential. But while making a 2024 Senate bid, he refused to answer who won in 2020. Then at a local Republican meeting last fall, after losing that race, Rogers claimed the Senate seat was stolen from him.
21: Now, there was some ballots that showed up at 5:30, I wish I were kidding, in a van, and that swung the election on us, and it happened to be here in Detroit.
16: Michigan Republican strategist Jason Rowe says candidates see echoing Trump's claims as a condition for his support.
22: Frankly, I think most of the elected officials that still talk about it, it's not necessarily a sincerely held belief. It's usually at like a Republican Central Committee meeting, and it's throwing red meat to the base.
16: That red meat could turn off swing voters in a toss-up state. So come fall,
22: I can't imagine any Republican in a general election spending one penny in paid advertising talking about what happened in 2020.
16: And yet Trump is still talking about it, potentially to the detriment of his party's majorities. The president nearly halted Congress as he demanded more voting restrictions and has attempted to take unprecedented control of the voting process. Gabe Sterling says this fixation is by design.
20: It distracts from the Iran war. It distracts from the Epstein files. And this is the ground on which they want to fight.
16: Sterling also says Trump seems to be laying the groundwork to shift blame if Republicans lose. And if that happens, claims about rigged elections could find an audience once again. Sam Greenglass, NPR News.
14: A House Republican running for re-election in a competitive race in South Florida is publicly breaking with President Trump. Representative Maria Elvira Salazar dropped a campaign ad on Thursday telling Trump he's, quote, gone too far on immigration enforcement. Here's Catherine Welch.
0: The campaign ad opens with Salazar standing outside the White House talking directly into the camera.
2: Mr. President, some of your immigration enforcement efforts have gone too far.
0: Salazar goes on to say that half of the people detained in July had no criminal record.
2: Be careful what your advisors are telling you about immigration policy. The same Hispanics who helped you get to the White House in 2024 feel betrayed today.
0: Florida's 27th congressional district includes the Miami neighborhood Little Havana, and it's a majority Hispanic district with about 73% of the population identifying as Hispanic or Latino, according to recent U.S. Census data. Salazar was born in Little Havana to Cuban exiles. She became a broadcast journalist and then turned to politics. In 2020, she flipped the seat, narrowly beating out a Democratic incumbent by about 3 percentage points. Salazar handily won her race in 2024 by about 20 percentage points, and the following year voted for Trump's Big Beautiful Bill, which gave ICE $75 billion.
3: Trump didn't mislead Salazar. Salazar misled Miami-Dade.
0: Laura Kelly is chair of the Miami-Dade Democrats. She says Salazar is trying to play both sides when it comes to immigration.
3: To ask people to vote for her because she's going to be good on immigration, what about the rest of the party?
0: Mike Madrid is a Republican political consultant and a co-founder of the Anti-Trump Lincoln Project.
23: You can take any policy position you want in this party, but the one thing you cannot do is cross Donald Trump, and she's just done it.
0: He says the campaign ad is a sign of a rising tide against President Trump, especially among Hispanic voters. Recent polls taken over the summer put Trump's approval rating with these voters at around 30%. That's important because Hispanic voters were instrumental to Trump winning re-election. As for Salazar, Madrid says,
23: there's no other reason that you do this unless you're trying to stop serious hemorrhaging with your voter base, and that's the problem.
0: This year, the Democratic Congressional Campaign Committee considers it a district in play and sees it as a place they could flip. Florida Republican strategist Brett Doster thinks this campaign ad is a way for Salazar to reach out beyond her base.
24: By going against Trump personally and so directly, she knew this was going to become, I think, a national news story. And she's making the play that those Republicans are going to stick with her and give her some credit for being willing to be a truth speaker, but then also appeal to those nonpartisan voters.
0: Salazar can't go back, he says, and he'll be watching on election night to see if her strategy works. For NPR News, I'm Catherine Welch in Orlando, Florida.
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29: Good morning, I'm Olivia Noon at the BBC. The Bank of Japan has raised interest rates as global inflationary pressure builds, due in considerable part to the Iran war. The rise follows similar measures in the US and Europe as their economies tackle soaring oil and gas costs. The BBC's Karumi Mori.
4: Japan's central bank has raised interest rates to a 31-year high as it moves toward monetary policy normalization. The quarter-point increase to 1.25% was widely expected and approved by a 7-2 vote. The BOJ has signaled rates could go higher still as inflation remains close to its 2% target.
29: Police in Spain's North African territory of Ceuta have begun moving hundreds of migrants from the beaches to the port area, where a tent city has been set up. 70,000 mostly Moroccans flooded across the border in a sudden surge in late July. Sebastian Usher reports.
5: The operation began just before 7 local time this morning. There was a chaotic start as some of the migrants broke through the cordon from a designated 2-kilometre route to the port. Video shows young men running in the darkness as the police tried to maintain control. The scenes will do little to dampen opposition criticism in Spain of the Prime Minister Pedro Sanchez's handling of the crisis.
29: Officials in the southern Philippines say a student has opened fire at a school, killing at least 2 fellow pupils before turning the gun on himself. 4 of the 8 wounded are reported to be in critical condition. I'm Olivia Noon at the BBC in London.
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6: Lawmakers are looking to rein in local police departments' use of flock license plate reading cameras as public anger brews over the expanding surveillance network. This week, a bipartisan pair of Congress members introduced the No Flock Act, though it wouldn't fully ban them. Paresh Devay has the story. He's a senior writer at Wired.
8: The idea is that states would lose out on 10% of the surface transportation fund. So this is money that the federal government gives to states for roads, bridges, and highways if they fail to put in place limitations on the use of flock and other license plate readers. This bill specifically calls for 5 permitted uses, like finding cars that are tied to a felony crime or finding a missing person. Although there are certainly critics of flock and, you know, who feel like this kind of technology should not be used at all, because any opportunity where it's available, there will be some abuse. But at least here, the lawmakers are saying, well, let's put in some place some rules. So at least, you know, if they are violated, we can do something about that. And it's an interesting proposal because this is how we ended up with the national drinking age of 21 years old, because the federal government threatened to take the same pot of money away if states did not put in place those rules.
6: Yeah, I mean, even stopping short of banning the devices, it seems clear from the number of controversies that have come up about misuse or, you know, security shortcomings with these systems, that there are still a lot of big questions about how the footage is being used, how it's being stored, who has access to it, and under what conditions. So it seems like even if jurisdictions are going to use these, there's a lot of policymaking questions left.
8: Correct. The company probably prioritized speed to, you know, market, you know, being faster to sell these and put these devices out there, and prioritize that over security. Just this week, my colleagues revealed that there is an encryption key that is left unencrypted inside the flock cameras that allow you to access sort of recent footage. I mean, this shows if a vandal, if a criminal does sort of get their hands on one of these cameras, there is a potential to access data and video recordings. This is exactly the kind of thing people have been concerned about. And so there is more scrutiny and oversight that seems to be due.
6: And this, the bill is a bipartisan bill. This just seems like another case like AI, where the sort of, you know, partisan landscape has not fully calcified. So do you think this bill has a chance of going somewhere?
8: I mean, it's tough, even though there is this deep-seated concern about this kind of technology. I mean, there just doesn't seem to be momentum to get something done.
6: That's Paresh Devay at Wired. This conversation was part of our Tech Week in Review segment. You can find it on our website, marketplace.org/techbytes. Jesus Alvarado produced this episode. Erica Soderstrom also produces our show. Gary O'Keefe and Ming-Chin Chiguan are our engineers. Daisy Palacios is the supervising producer. Nancy Fargali is the executive producer. I'm Megan McCarty-Carino, and that's Marketplace Tech. This is APM.
9: Hi, this is Larry Mantle. Next time on Film Week, our critics tell us about the new Aardman Studio stop-motion animated movie, Shaun the Sheep, the Beast of Mossy Bottom. Shaun is back as a Dr. Frankenstein-esque character doing wild experiments, and comedy ensues. We'll also hear about the thriller The Wait, starring Ethan Hawke. It's all coming your way Friday at 10, Saturday at noon on Film Week.
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15: From Marketplace in Washington, I'm Kimberly Adams. Nearly 7 months after Israel and the United States attacked Iran, oil prices are holding at over $100 a barrel. For more on the current state of the oil market and what's coming, I'm joined by Fernando Valle, Chief Investment Officer at RioShore Investments. Good morning.
17: Good morning, Kimberly. Happy to be here.
15: Oil prices are still over $100 a barrel. How long do you think we'll be at these elevated prices?
17: I think there's going to be considerable volatility still because there is this, will they find a solution, won't they find a solution? But I think the new normal is definitely going to be above $80. And I think $100 is going to be relatively normalized through the next 6 months to a year, pending a much less severe resolution, I should say, to this conflict.
15: For much of the war, we've been talking about the Strait of Hormuz, this vital shipping lane. But now alternative routes like pipelines are also closed or under threat. How is oil actually moving through the region these days, and how does that impact prices?
17: It's a million-dollar question. I think there are a lot of different routes that are less publicized than just the pipelines. You have east-west, which carries up to 7 million barrels a day. That has a smaller bottleneck at the export port that's only capable of 4.5 million barrels a day of loadings. So that's going through essentially the Red Sea. And then you have the pipeline to Fujairah, the Emirates, which is around 1.8 million barrels a day. Everything else that has been going on has been going through tankers, the ones that we can track, which were just about 10 days ago, around 31 a day. That's about 10% of what the strait used to do when it was fully opened. And then you have some that where the transplant ponders are off. Some you have what we'll call it as direct ship-to-ship transloading. So you try to avoid the strait, the narrow part of the strait with moving with a small pipeline between ship to ship.
12: Fernando Valle is Chief Investment Officer at RioShore Investments. Fernando, thank you.
17: My pleasure. Thank you for having me.
12: Let's do the numbers. Dow, S&P, and NASDAQ futures are mixed in the negative 0.1 to positive 0.3% range, with the Dow future down 37 points. The 10-year Treasury yield is up at 4.97%. And since we were just talking about oil, Brent crude is trading at $103.14 a barrel. West Texas Intermediate crude is at $101.18 a barrel. 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While some aspects of the global economy, like oil prices, impact just about everyone, there are some factors, like weather, that have a more regional influence. Take, for example, monsoon season. In India, the rainy season lasts from June to September, but this year, conditions were drier and rainfall has been more uneven than in years past. In India and other monsoon-prone countries, the rainy season is an important economic force, and a dry spell could mean trouble. For more, we're joined by Madhavi Arora, Chief Economist at MK Global, speaking with us from Mumbai, India. Good morning.
2: Hi, good morning, guys.
12: Can you start by telling us a little bit more about monsoon season? It's not necessarily something that most parts of the U.S. experience, but it is an important part of the Indian economy. Why is that?
2: Nearly 70% of the country's annual rainfall is received during this period. To the extent that agriculture contributes almost 18% of India's GDP, but supports almost, say, 70% of the population. And to that extent, almost 60% of farmers depend directly on monsoon rainfall. And thus, any disruption in the monsoon season could actually have ramifications for rural consumption and farm economy as well.
12: So how are most Indians feeling this impact?
2: The implied impact is, of course, on the food price spikes. To that extent, not only does it increase the food inflation and inflation expectation, and also, as I said, the rural economy is heavily dependent on agriculture sector, but they are also moving away from being an agri-centric rural segment to a more non-agri-centric rural segment. So maybe 30, 40 years ago, agriculture was probably 50% of the rural GDP. Probably it is down to as low as 15%. We don't have the exact stats. So the incremental pain of a deficient monsoon is reducing for India. That said, of course, if it worsens and if it's not very well managed by the policymakers, it could have a spillover effect in the form of higher food spikes.
12: How are policymakers responding this year?
2: We are seeing prices of, say, sugar, pulses, rice, and vegetables triggering a policy response probably as soon as next month. You know, in the last decade or so, we've actually seen whenever there has been a deficient monsoons, the policy response has been pretty active in terms of buffer stocks management, in terms of improving the irrigation availability, improving the crop insurance, and making farm sector much more resilient. That said, we still have small and medium farmers who are heavily dependent on rain-fed water. So they're still a long way to go as far as improving India's response to a deficient monsoon is concerned.
12: Madhavi Arora is Chief Economist at MK Global Financial Services. Thank you, Madhavi.
2: Thank you so much.
12: And here in the U.S., the Oracle of Omaha is stepping down. Warren Buffett will no longer serve as the chairman of Berkshire Hathaway, the trillion-dollar conglomerate he's led for more than 60 years. Shareholders got a letter with the announcement this morning. Buffett's son, Howard Buffett, will succeed him. Warren Buffett will shift to the role of chairman emeritus and a director of the board. The reason the 96-year-old gave for the move? Quote, Father Time always wins. Berkshire Hathaway is down more than 2% in pre-market trading, but that's still more than $509 a share. In Washington, I'm Kimberly Adams with the Marketplace Morning Report. In Washington, I'm Kimberly Adams from APM American Public Media.
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0: I'm Juana Summers. How some Nebraskans are thinking about affordability leading up to the midterms in a state with a key congressional race. 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
20: Good morning. Hundreds packed a Chatsworth vigil last night to mourn the victims of Tuesday's twin tragedies. It's Morning Edition on LAist 89.3. I'm Austin Cross.
21: You leave home in the morning and you expect to see your loved ones come home.
20: We'll have more from the vigil this hour. Meanwhile, Republican money is flooding the midterms.
22: Look across the battleground Senate states. Look at the House districts. The cavalry has come.
20: But will it help the GOP after a very rough year? And LA Mayor Karen Bass isn't apologizing for skipping a congressional hearing on homelessness spending.
23: I don't have time for foolishness. It's a dog and pony show to see who's going to get on Fox that night.
20: We'll have more from last night's mayoral forum. It's Friday, September 18th. National news from NPR is next.
24: Live from NPR News in Washington, I'm Corva Coleman. NPR has acquired an internal Department of Homeland Security email that raises questions about the Trump administration's plans for the November midterm elections. The email is heavily redacted, but it contains a list of election jurisdictions that offer ballot materials in different languages. NPR's Miles Parks has more.
30: The email shows an exchange among DHS personnel, including the department's point person, on rooting out voter fraud. Attached to the email is a list of counties and states that offer election materials and ballots in non-English languages. It was shared alongside a Justice Department checklist outlining requirements for prosecution of voting crimes. Nothing in the document alludes to enforcement activity at the locations mentioned, and it's against federal law for armed federal agents to be at the polls. But its release comes at a time when Democrats are worried about the Trump administration's plans. Two different coalitions of civil rights groups have filed suit to stop DHS from deploying agents to the polls, something that DHS Secretary Mark Wayne Mullen didn't rule out earlier this month. Miles Parks, NPR News, Washington.
24: A federal judge is blocking any repair or demolition work on the Kennedy Center for the Performing Arts in Washington. Earlier this year, the same judge forced the center's board of directors to pull down President Trump's name from the building. Trump has insisted he should be on it since he wants to do repair work. Some Republicans are frustrated with the president's focus on the building. North Carolina Republican Senator Tom Tillis.
31: This is not what people who grew up like I did want to focus on. We want solutions, and I've got a lot of candidates who want to get that message through, and these are distractions that only benefit the Democrats.
24: Tillis is retiring, and his North Carolina Senate seat is hotly contested. The Federal Communications Commission has approved a petition involving the proposed merger of Paramount Skydance and Warner Brothers Discovery. It allows for foreign investors to make up nearly half the $111 billion bid. NPR's Mandalit Del Barco has more.
1: Because Paramount owns CBS broadcast stations, the FCC had to review the transaction. Then it granted a waiver, allowing foreign investors to own 49.5% of the proposed Paramount-Warner Brothers merger. Paramount said 38.5% would come from investors in Saudi Arabia, Qatar, and Abu Dhabi, though owners Larry and David Ellison would still retain control. The FCC ruled the investments would not pose national security, law enforcement, foreign policy, or trade policy concerns. But FCC Commissioner Ana Gomes did not agree. In a statement, Gomes said the commission snuck in the decision without a public vote. State attorneys general are suing to block the merger. Mandalit Del Barco, NPR News.
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20: Live from LAist News, I'm Austin Cross. Hundreds gathered in Chatsworth last night to mourn the victims of Tuesday's twin tragedies. Some attendees said the deadly accidents are a reminder that this could be anyone's family.
21: You leave home in the morning and you expect to see your loved ones come home.
20: Autumn Rife lost her boyfriend, Gage, in the crash. She said the crowd brought comfort, but the loss still cuts deep.
4: It meant a lot to have people here, you know, supporting everybody. You know, I'm grateful that so many people came, but Gage isn't here.
20: That audio from our media partner, CBS LA. An impromptu memorial continues to grow at Pacoima's Whiteman Airport. That's where the Angel City aircopter that crashed was based. Meanwhile, we're expecting a plea this morning from the woman whose SUV slammed into the Metro bus on Tuesday. Destiny Torres reports.
5: Prosecutors say Bailey Lynn Rios was under the influence when she sped through a red light before crashing into a bus. They also say narcotics were found in her vehicle. The Los Angeles District Attorney's Office is charging Rios with two second-degree murder charges and charges for driving under the influence and reckless driving.
20: If convicted, she could face life in prison. Orange County has declared a state of emergency over the severe coastal erosion that's damaged several seaside communities. It helps free up resources and cuts red tape for folks in Dana Point, where at least 10 homes have been red tagged. Laguna Beach has also seen damaged homes. San Clemente's dealing with a pummeled pier. Supervisor Katrina Foley has asked Governor Newsom for an emergency declaration on the state level to unlock more help. Finally, some ball.
6: We're talking baseball.
20: Dodgers are NL West Division champs for the fifth year in a row and 13th time in 14 years after beating the Cincinnati Reds 8-2 Thursday morning. Their next goal is to secure a first-round bye in the playoffs, which they're currently on pace to do. Angels, meanwhile, beat the Minnesota Twins 5-4 with a 10th-inning walk-off victory. They need to win four of their final nine games now to avoid their first 100-loss season. It keeps ticking away. Hopefully they do it. LA Queens are a win away from their first Women's Pro Baseball League title after beating the San Francisco Firebells 11-7 in Game 2 of the championships. Game 3 is Saturday. Coming up in just 60 seconds on Morning Edition, looks like some of the institutions that are supposed to check the president are actually doing it. It's 5:07.
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14: It's Morning Edition from NPR News. I'm A. Martinez in Los Angeles, California.
25: And I'm Michelle Martin in Washington, D.C. Good morning. President Trump is experiencing something this week that's been rare in his second term, pushback. The Supreme Court stopped his attempt to restrict mail-in voting. The Federal Reserve raised interest rates at a time when Trump has been aggressively pushing the Fed to get rates lower. A federal judge blocked the Kennedy Center from putting his name back on the building. And those aren't the only roadblocks to his agenda starting to appear.
14: NPR White House correspondent Danielle Kurtzleben joins us. Danielle, let's run through that list.
2: Sure. So let's start with the Supreme Court, which ruled against a Trump executive order that told the Postal Service to only send mail ballots to certain verified voters in this year's midterms. Trump thinks limiting mail-in voting helps Republicans, which, by the way, isn't at all clear. But also that type of restriction is tied to the 2020 election because Trump still baselessly maintains that he won that, of course. That's not true. Now, as far as interest rates, the Fed said this week that it was raising the federal fund rates a notch to just under 4%. Trump, though, wants interest rates lowered, like Michelle mentioned. Here he was at a rally this week.
9: The only problem we have is that interest rates are artificially high. Interest rates in the United States should be 1% or less because we are the best credit in the world by far with all that money pouring in.
2: Now, lower interest rates encourage growth, but then they can also push inflation even higher. And right now, the Fed wants to lessen inflation. And that's inflation, by the way, caused in part by Trump's war in Iran.
14: All right, so that's the policy-related stuff, but then there's also the Kennedy Center.
2: Right. Well, yes, a federal judge said the Kennedy Center can't put Trump's name on the building after removing it. Now, subsequently, Trump said, well, then he might demolish the landmark. But yesterday, a judge said the center has to give at least 30 days notice before any building changes, including demolition. Now, on top of all of that, Trump has other ongoing problems. His approval remains below 40% by most polls. We saw some pushback from his own party with a new ad from Florida Republican Congresswoman Maria Elvira Salazar criticizing Trump's immigration policy. And the price of diesel fuel hit a record high this week.
14: All right, so he's having a bad week. Why do these setbacks matter?
2: Well, beyond the substance, and the substance is important because, you know, there's the issue of people not being surprised by new voting rules, for example. It's also striking that a lot of this pushback is on some of his top priorities, like voting limits, the economy, his building projects. This is also, though, new data for the ongoing question of what limits institutions are willing to put on him. The Supreme Court has given him a lot of power, but now, not to quickly impose voting restrictions. Trump picked Kevin Warsh as Fed chair while frustrated about too high interest rates, but then Warsh didn't do what he wanted this week.
14: But okay, Trump's still the president, though. I mean, he's got so much power, wielded a lot of power, making a lot of changes to the government. Is this any sign, though, of any real change in his circumstances?
2: You're totally right. It is not that suddenly all the institutions are turning on him, but the midterms are getting closer and he has just over 2 years left in his presidency. So first of all, after those midterms especially, what capacity will he have to act more on his priorities? A new Congress might push back on him. And anytime we're looking ahead, we have to think about political life after Trump. We see some growing ideological rifts in the GOP. We see the first inklings of Republican lawmakers pushing back on him. Voters are frustrated with him. And so, especially after midterms, all of that may intensify.
14: All right, that's NPR's Danielle Kurtzleben. Thanks a lot.
2: Thank you.
25: You know, one thing we were wondering about was how are these setbacks playing out in right-wing media, which plays such a big role in amplifying President Trump's point of view? We called Will Sommer for this. He's a senior reporter with the center-right political news and opinion website, The Bulwark, where he reports on right-wing media. Will, good morning.
10: Hi, thanks for having me.
25: So thanks for coming. So big picture, how are these setbacks, these recent events, being covered by conservative and far-right media, or are they being covered?
10: Well, you know, and you hit on something there, which is that a lot of the times these outlets just choose not to cover bad news about Donald Trump. I mean, in the case of Fox News, which is obviously the big elephant in the room here, they often skip negative news about Trump, and they certainly are in this case. You know, often whether it's, you know, them or smaller outlets or kind of right-wing media personalities, they can just choose to say, you know what, we're not going to get into what's going on in the Bob Elmendez Strait or something.
25: Wow. Okay, what about the Fed? Kind of hard to ignore what the Fed is doing or has done. And Trump has spent a good part of his term so far attacking then-Fed Chair Jerome Powell for not lowering interest rates. He picked a new chair. The Fed still raised rates. Is that being covered, and can you talk about how?
10: It is. I mean, I am seeing criticism of the Fed chairman over this. I mean, you know, within the Trump administration, people are criticizing him as well. And so there is this sense of, you know, going back a decade now, if the administration or if someone Trump appointed does something he doesn't like or that the base doesn't like, they can always say, like, oh, the deep state got to him. And we're seeing a lot of that, this sense of, like, this Washington swamp and really, like, very little engagement with really, like, the facts on the ground.
25: And what the Supreme Court, same thing, the Supreme Court decision on mail-in ballots, same thing. Are they ignoring it or are they lambasting the Supreme Court justices, particularly the ones that President Trump appointed, who did not go along with his perspective on this?
10: Yeah, I mean, they're very much attacking the Trump appointees. You know, in this case, they're really taking their cues from Donald Trump's Truth Social posts, where they can say, okay, look, apparently we're going to attack these justices that he appointed. Again, I mean, there is a sense in right-wing media, there's typically, you don't really compromise, you kind of keep attacking. These are the people who are almost always on your own side.
25: What about the legal back and forth with the Kennedy Center? How much attention is that drawing, and how important is this in MAGA world? I mean, obviously in Washington, D.C., this is the Kennedy Center is a hugely important cultural institution. It's important to the local economy, the artistic economy. Certainly people, as we know, artists from all over the world come to perform there, and people come from all over the country as tourists. They come and visit it, but is this an issue?
10: Yeah, I mean, this is an interesting one because on one hand, I'm seeing a lot of echoing of the Trump line that, you know, this building was going to collapse, only he can save it. Of course, he deserves to have his name on the building. On the other hand, I am seeing in kind of smaller right-wing social media accounts, some people saying, you know, look, is this really what we sent Donald Trump to do, is to sort of play around with the Kennedy Center to make the statues golden in D.C.? So there is this amount of skepticism, and I think you're seeing this with voters as well, this idea that to the extent that people are aware of kind of what the president's getting up to in terms of, like, the physical building of D.C. and the Kennedy Center, they're seeing it as sort of as a distraction.
25: I was going to ask about that, but I do think, is it just as a point of information, one of the points that the president seems to continue to gloss over is the financial precarity in part results from the fact that he did put his hands so heavily on the building, the fact that donors are fleeing, artists are fleeing, and patrons are fleeing, and that fact seems to be getting lost in all this. So before I let you go, Will, so how would you describe the kind of conservative media ecosystem overall? Does it continue to sort of be rallied around certain sort of themes and talking points? Or are you seeing any fractures there in which different outlets consider important, what they're choosing to cover, and so on?
10: Yeah, I mean, I think there's definitely fracturing going on. I think particularly among sort of YouTubers, people who are into conspiracy theories, people like Candace Owens or Tucker Carlson, we're seeing this sense of kind of an abandonment of Trump. But even more broadly, sort of in MAGA media, I think there's growing dissatisfaction.
25: That's interesting. That's Will Sommer of the Blog. Will, thank you.
10: Thanks for having me.
0: The Trump administration has remade yet another powerful federal health committee, raising concerns about the care Americans get. Here's NPR health correspondent Rob Stein.
3: The U.S. Preventive Services Task Force issues recommendations that doctors use for all kinds of health problems to cut their patients' risk for cancer, heart attacks, allergies, which vitamins to urge people to take, how to prevent postpartum depression, alcoholism, drug addiction. Dr. Alex Crist of Virginia Commonwealth University previously chaired the task force. He's also a family physician who uses the recommendations every day.
11: It includes the entire lifespan, so it ranges from kids all the way to older adults as well, women's health, men's health issues. It applies to every person at any point in their life.
3: The task force also determines whether insurance companies will pay for tests, procedures, and treatments necessary to prevent disease. Dr. Aaron Carroll is president of Academy Health, a nonpartisan health research group.
12: Every insured American's free mammograms, free colonoscopies, their statins, all of that traces back to a task force grade. This is not an esoteric research group that writes reports that get put on a shelf. It's massively important.
3: Traditionally, the task force has mostly included primary care doctors. But on Thursday, Health Secretary Robert F. Kennedy Jr. announced new members that include specialists, radiologists, gastroenterologists, cardiologists, and that, Chris Carroll and others say, could be a big problem.
12: Primary care docs see all the patients and decide all who gets preventive screening. And because of that, they sort of really holistically understand both the benefits and the harms of screening. And they are experts on all screening so that they can provide their expertise.
3: The fear is that specialists tend to be too inclined to, say, recommend more mammograms or colonoscopies than are necessary, which could lead to lots of false alarms, risky procedures like biopsies, and other complications. And so far, the administration has yet to release any information about potential conflicts of interest for the new members, including, say, ownership in companies that profit from preventive services. Several of the new members have also expressed controversial views, like questioning gender-affirming care for trans people and the safety of the COVID-19 vaccines. The task force did not respond to NPR's request for comment. Rob Stein, NPR News.

0: It's Morning Edition on LAST 89.3. I'm Austin Cross. A murder mystery dinner show is drawing backlash for being staged at Vitello's. It's the restaurant tied to the infamous Robert Blake murder case. I'll tell you about that coming up at 5:32. Interesting story. But first, some headlines. Researchers used Anthropic's own AI chatbot to hack their way into OpenAI on purpose. Wall Street Journal reports the team was testing OpenAI's defenses under a bug bounty program when they broke through the company's message board and ended up inside its private code. And Governor Newsom says he's done waiting on Washington for AI safety rules after a rogue bot from OpenAI launched a real cyber attack in July. He tells Politico he could take action in the coming weeks, including a possible special legislative session. We check your weather in 60 seconds.
1: Hi, this is Larry Mantle. Next time on Film Week, our critics tell us about the new Aardman Studio stop-motion animated movie, Shaun the Sheep, The Beast of Mossy Bottom. Shaun is back as a Dr. Frankenstein-esque character doing wild experiments, and comedy ensues. We'll also hear about the thriller The Wait, starring Ethan Hawke. It's all coming your way Friday at 10, Saturday at noon on Film Week.
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3: 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From BritBox, streaming British TV, including a new twist on Agatha Christie's Tommy and Tuppence. 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
0: It's so nice to say that there are no weather headaches for LA this weekend. Just sunshine and highs

0: I see.
1: I was disappointed, but I just thought, okay, that's that. We're professionals and now we work together.
2: But then one day, finally, you were like, hey, we should go to lunch sometime. And at that point, I thought, well, I go to lunch with everyone else at work. No big deal. And then one lunch
3: led to a dinner,
2: led to a drink.
1: And then I had to tell my boss, I'm sort of dating Ernest. And he literally went, no, no, no, no, no.
2: And then I think within 3 months,
3: I was laid off.
2: And the rest, you know,
3: as they say,
2: yeah,
3: is history.
1: Sophie, you never heard this story.
0: I like vaguely knew you met at work.
1: Yeah. 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And I think in all this story, you are actually the best outcome. Like daddy and I, you know, I'm gonna cry. You're so fun and beautiful and lovely. And I don't think we could imagine it without you.
4: That was Ernest and Melissa's son with their daughter Sophie on their 15th wedding anniversary. Their interview is archived at the Library of Congress.
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12: Live from NPR News in Washington, I'm Dave Mattingly. A federal judge is ordering officials at the Kennedy Center in Washington, D.C. to provide 30 days' notice before making any physical changes to the building. That includes demolishing it, as President Trump has threatened to do. Norm Eisen is a former White House ethics lawyer and a former U.S. ambassador. He co-founded Democracy Defenders Action, one of the legal groups fighting the Trump administration in court.
13: The plan was always to repair in stages. If you have to adjust public access to a portion of the building while you do construction in that portion, that's fine. There's no need to close this entire building. There's certainly no need to demolish it.
12: It was speaking to NPR's Morning Edition. The venue is now temporarily closed. A Republican congresswoman from Florida is airing campaign ads critical of President Trump's immigration policies. Maria Elvira Salazar says the president's crackdown on illegal immigration has gone too far.
14: The same Hispanics who helped you get to the White House in 2024 feel betrayed today. I'm not talking about giving them amnesty. I'm talking about giving them a dignified life.
12: The Department of Homeland Security responded, saying U.S. Customs and Border Protection is enforcing laws passed by Congress, as the president promised. This is NPR News.
6: Live from LAist News, I'm Austin Cross. LA Mayor candidates Karen Bass and Anithya Raman defended their records on fighting homelessness at a forum hosted by Hope the Mission. Bass refused to back down from her decision to skip a congressional hearing on homelessness spending.
15: I'm the mayor of the second largest city in the country, and I don't have time for foolishness. It's a dog and pony show to see who's going to get on Fox that night.
6: Bass says her office is cooperating by turning over documents. Meanwhile, Nithya Raman stood firm on her votes against anti-camping laws near schools and daycares.
16: My imagination for how we address homelessness in LA goes beyond just thinking about which block an encampment should be on. It is about how do we actually get encampments indoors. That's what I've done in my district.
6: Raman says her district enforces anti-camping rules, but the city needs more shelter beds. California is launching a new program to help LA fire survivors rebuild. Governor Newsom says the $100 million program cuts rebuilding costs with lower interest rates for homeowners. It backs loans with loss guarantees and gives upfront help to borrowers whose insurance didn't cover the full cost. A murder mystery at a Studio City dinner theater is sparking some backlash over its connection to a dark part of Hollywood's history. The son of Robert Blake, you remember him, he's directing and starring in a production at the very restaurant where Blake and Bonnie Lee Bailey ate moments before her infamous murder in 2001. And it just happens to be about an actress being killed at that site. Blake and Bailey's daughter, Rose, wants that production shut down. But her half-brother, Noah, tells our media partner, CBS LA, he's not trying to exploit the situation.
17: I'm not trying to erase history. I'm not trying to rewrite history. I'm just trying to add a new page to that history.
6: Robert Blake was arrested and acquitted in that 2001 murder, but was later held liable in civil court. The Women's Volleyball World Cup comes to Anaheim. The city will host the final three rounds next year at the Honda Center. It's the first time the 32-nation tournament's being played in North America. It's happening from August 20th to September 5th next year. Could Russia's drone and missile attacks spread beyond Ukraine? Poland's prime minister thinks so. We'll explain in just 1 minute on Morning Edition. It's 5:34.
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18: 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I'm Michelle Martin in Washington, D.C.
4: And I'm A. Martinez in Los Angeles, California. Poland's Prime Minister Donald Tusk says that Russia is planning, quote, accidental strikes on countries supporting Ukraine.
18: His warning on Thursday follows a series of incidents along NATO's eastern flank that member countries have blamed on Russia.
4: For more, we're joined now by Esme Nicholson in Berlin. Esme, Tusk issued this warning in front of lawmakers, Polish lawmakers, in parliament. What does accidental strikes mean?
19: Good question. His warning was loud and clear. And essentially, Tusk was saying that Russia is planning to send drones or missiles into NATO territory and then claim that these incidents are accidental. He went on to say that these potential strikes intend to paralyze NATO or at least weaken the alliance's willingness to respond collectively to demonstrate that Article 5 exists only in theory. Article 5, of course, meaning an attack on one is an attack on all. Tusk said that he received intelligence from NATO, Ukraine, and US agencies, but he didn't specify which one he was citing. It's important, I think, to stress here that Tusk said, quote, there is nothing to suggest an invasion, but he warned that Poland is about to face a real test as one of Ukraine's staunchest allies. And he added that the coming months are likely to be the most critical for Ukraine as Russia attempts to further destroy its economy and infrastructure.
4: When Tusk also warned of political shifts within Europe that are undermining NATO's commitment to Ukraine, what was he talking about? Who was he referring to?
19: Well, yes, he appeared, first of all, to be talking about Russia-friendly political parties currently gaining ground here in Europe, such as the far-right Alternative for Germany or Marine Le Pen's National Rally in France. He warned that these parties are, quote, looking for an excuse not to defend Poland and the Baltic states, where suspected Russian incursions are really becoming an everyday occurrence. And he added that these Russia-friendly parties talk about peace, but are essentially calling for the total capitulation of Ukraine. Tusk also questioned whether NATO members in the West were giving much thought at all to the eastern flank, pointing out that Poland is more likely to need help under Article 5 than, say, Portugal or Ireland. But just after Tusk spoke yesterday, President Trump announced progress in establishing a permanent US Army base in Poland, where troops are currently hosted on a rotational basis.
4: Tell us more about the incidents that European governments are already saying were Russia's fault.
19: Well, yeah, these are what are considered hybrid attacks, which include sabotage, disinformation, and cyber attacks. Now, these don't reach the bar of an act of war, but this week alone, the Polish military says it retrieved a Russian drone carrying a warhead just off its coast. A Russian drone hit a passenger train in Ukraine just a mile from the Polish border, and NATO jets shot down a drone in Lithuania. So European countries are starting to speak up more plainly about what they perceive to be a coordinated Russian campaign. Germany, for instance, recently blamed Russian operatives for an attempted drone strike on an airport which serves as a major NATO hub. Russia's foreign ministry denies the accusations, calling them contrived and far-fetched. But Tusk's warning yesterday was as much for NATO as it was for Moscow. He ended his speech by appealing for unity, and unity within Poland and within Parliament as well, for a resolute response to any attack. And he underscored Poland's own commitment to Article 5.
4: That's Esme Nicholson in Berlin. Thank you very much.
19: Thank you, A.
18: Republican groups and candidates are set to outspend Democrats in all but one of the most competitive Senate races this fall. That's according to the tracking firm Ad Impact. NPR senior political correspondent Tamara Keith has been tracking the spending.
20: For months, Ken Paxton was outspent on the air in Texas, first in a bruising primary, then as the Democratic nominee, James Tallarico, spent millions to introduce himself to voters.
21: This is my papa.
22: And Jamie is my grandson.
21: As a Baptist preacher in South Texas, he taught me to follow the two great commandments, love God
22: and love your neighbor.
20: That all changed this month.
23: Tallarico, higher taxes. Paxton, lower taxes. A clear choice. MAGA Inc. is responsible for the content of this advertising.
24: Radical liberal James Tallarico. For they, them, not you. Texas PAC is responsible for the content of this advertising.
20: Those ads are from President Trump's Super PAC, MAGA Inc., and Texas PAC, which is aligned with Senate Republicans. And that is but a small sampling of the tens of millions of dollars in ad reservations booked by Republicans to swamp Tallarico on air and boost the scandal-plagued Paxton. Last week at the Republican convention in Dallas, Paxton made no secret of the fact that he needed backup.
25: He is the most radical Democrat in Texas history, but he's also the most well-funded. And that's why today I need your prayers, your votes, and your support.
20: As of the last campaign finance report, Tallarico had 12 times as much cash on hand as Paxton. But that advantage is easily overwhelmed by super PACs and dark money groups that can raise unlimited funds and, since Labor Day, have swooped in to boost Republicans all over the country.
7: Look across the battleground Senate states. Look at the House districts. The cavalry has come.
20: Scott Jennings is a longtime Republican strategist. He says Republican candidates have been waiting for this money bomb, and now it's here. What does it buy? TV ads, streaming ads, digital ads, and a chance to bloody up Democratic candidates trying to win in red states like Alaska, Texas, Iowa, North Carolina, and Ohio.
7: Some of these ads are going to be ugly, and it's going to be a pretty negative campaign, but that's the nature of a midterm when you've got an environment like the one that the Republicans are facing. And honestly, I think the resources are going to allow them to win some of these races.
20: The president's party almost always suffers losses in the midterms, and this president is historically unpopular, but that hasn't slowed Trump's ability to raise cash.
26: I think I have close to $1 billion in the super PAC, and I'm allocating probably $400 or $500 million, so I'll be spending.
20: Democratic operative Jesse Ferguson says this was predictable.
27: Democrats are the party out of power. And Donald Trump is more transactional than any president in history. There's no scenario where they weren't going to have a massive financial advantage.
20: According to Ad Impact, between now and Election Day, Republicans nationwide are set to outspend Democrats on advertising by more than $260 million. This is based on ad reservations, which can and will change. That total could easily go up. Ferguson says money can buy a lot, but it can't sell a product people don't want.
27: Money can't change the weather, but it can be an umbrella for them going into this election. It can help insulate them, but it can't change the fundamentals of what voters are feeling.
20: Those fundamentals are why Republicans are spending millions of dollars to defend seats in places Trump easily won just 2 years ago. Tamara Keith, NPR News.
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6: It's 5:43 at LAist 89.3. I'm Austin Cross. Let's go outside. Mild and easy today across SoCal. Highs in the low 80s in the basin. No hazards on the radar. Nothing but blue skies. Clouds build back up along the coast. Tomorrow, marine layer comes back. Highs near 83 for your weekend. Now, we want to take a minute to thank the LAist sustainers who make Morning Edition possible, like Javier Ho in Sierra Madre and Mark Coleman, all the way in New York. Time for BBC.
0: Good morning, I'm Laura Kane at the BBC. Russians are voting in the first parliamentary election since President Putin launched his full-scale invasion of Ukraine. Rising numbers of casualties and a continuing shortage of fuel and diesel mean the Kremlin is expected to use the vote to gauge public support for the Ukraine invasion. The BBC's Francis Scar has more.
1: Any party which is projecting any sort of meaningful dissent against that message of Russia in fighting in Ukraine and contributing to Russia's victory there, any of those parties are not allowed to stand.
0: South Korea's President Lee Jae-myung says he won't send troops to help the US in its war with Iran, resisting growing pressure from the Trump administration. Mr. Trump has recently scaled down joint military exercises. Here's Jake Kwon.
2: President Yi has been under enormous pressure from Washington. His country is in the middle of a critical trade negotiation with the U.S. South Korea buys two-thirds of its oil from the Middle East and has maintained diplomatic relations with Iran so far.
0: And UK politicians are to examine how British songs and artists are selected for the Eurovision Song Contest, following what's been described as a dismal record of achievement. Lizo Mazimba.
3: Despite producing some of the world's biggest music artists, the UK has rarely been able to recreate that success at Eurovision. In May, the UK came last, scoring just 1 point.
0: I'm Laura Kane at the BBC in London.
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6: It's Morning Edition on LAist 89.3. I'm Austin Cross. It's Food Friday when we talk about all things food and drink heading into the weekend. You might expect to find a good restaurant in busy places with lots of foot traffic or maybe even a fancy new mall. But how about a suburban business park? That's exactly what's happening in Orange County these days. And LAist food and culture writer Gob Shabran is here to tell us what he has found there. Good morning, Gob.
10: Hey, Austin.
6: I'm so interested. So tell us, why are business parks in the OC becoming the place to be?
10: Well, I've got a couple places that I want to talk about, but to answer your question, I think large in part it has to do with economics. Office park rent is a fraction of what a main strip either in Newport or Irvine is going to cost you. Location almost acts as a filter. You find it and then you're rewarded with something not watered down for foot traffic. And it really is all about word of mouth.
5: All right. It sounds risky because it's got to be good to get that word of mouth. But clearly some of them are standouts. Tell me about this first spot.
10: Yeah, exactly. And I think this is a great example. Shimamoto Noodle, a one-man show run by Keizo Shimamoto. You might not know his name, but you've probably heard of his viral creation known as the Ramen Burger.
5: Of course I have, yes.
10: Yes, he created it back in 2013 while he was living in New York. He's back in OC now where he's from, and he's operating out of a ghost kitchen in Irvine. He posts his hours on Instagram. You order online, get an assigned time. It's a simple approach, the ramen itself, but it actually takes about 2 weeks to make, so pretty involved process.
5: 2 weeks to make the ramen. What's he doing in 2 weeks?
10: He's making the noodles from scratch, which he's got a very time-tested recipe. He's also, you know, making the broth and all of the sauces. I mean, this is completely from scratch in that respect. So it's a 2-week process just to kind of get it to the bowl as far as that goes.
5: How is it?
10: It's delicious.
5: Oh my gosh, 2 weeks. It better be extraordinary at 2 weeks. What else do you have for us?
10: Next up is the Dark Room, and it sits on the border of Santa Ana and Costa Mesa, just off the 405. And this was actually some of the most creative and adventurous food I've had all year. Chefs Zach Shear and Drew Adams are helming the kitchen. Shear says hiding in plain sight is kind of the plan. You walk inside, and it's a completely different story from, say, the mundane surroundings of what you find yourself in when you pull up. So think about like a restaurant that's designed by an angsty teenager with sort of Hot Topic energy. But the food is perhaps the standout itself. Scotch olives, zucchini bread made with koji butter, and jamon serrano, grilled and marinated Jimmy Nardello peppers, honey nut squash. Shear's biggest goal is to make OC nationally competitive with places like San Francisco, New York, Chicago, what have you.
5: Okay, I got to come back to these. A scotch olive and koji. What are those things?
10: So Scotch olive is basically based off of a Scotch egg, which is like a British pub style dish as far as that goes. What it is a hard-boiled egg with an outer exterior that usually consists of sausage with a crispy outside. The Scotch olive is a play on that in that respect. So the batter on the outside consists of lamb and anchovy, and sort of a crispy outside. And then you've got these meaty olives on the inside, and it's served over a bed of yogurt too. Just delicious little flavors. The koji butter is a fermented butter to kind of just add more depth to the dish, and it's spread over zucchini bread and topped with jamon serrano. They like to joke around and call it meat cake in their kitchen. So these are just extremely comforting dishes, but extremely creative too. So checking a lot of boxes in that respect.
5: Is the butter kind of like tangy? Like as a result?
10: Definitely. Tangy, creamy, salty. It's hitting all those notes, you know, especially on a thick slab of zucchini bread.
5: That sounds really good right about now. Before we let you go, Gob, I understand you have an update on a story that you wrote a couple of years ago.
10: Yeah, so back in 2024, I wrote about a restaurant called Yiromas. At that point, it was a tiny operation. I actually said when I tried it, I go, this is the next best restaurant. Lo and behold, this week, the New York Times just named it one of the best restaurants in the country. So listeners out there, you heard it here first.
5: Don't call the New York Times. Call Gob Gibran, our food and culture writer for LAist, who is up on everything good happening in SoCal. Gob, thanks so much for coming in.
10: You bet, Austin.
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17: 57-year-old Jennifer Bukowski has been fighting terminal brain cancer for 7 years. She has insurance through her husband's job, but figures she still has about $8,000 in medical debt.
19: And then we just try to pay the best that we can. And it's just a snowball. And that's just how we live.
17: Bukowski's situation isn't unique, according to the Commonwealth Fund survey. It included around 4,100 adults with private insurance. Nearly half of those who had medical debt owed $2,000 or more. Sarah Collins is a co-author of the report.
21: They are shocked by the fact that they still owe quite a bit of money to the provider, despite the fact that they've been paying premiums regularly for their insurance coverage.
17: The Commonwealth Fund report says hospital visits were the biggest drivers of medical debt. Collins says they're not just talking about emergencies.
21: 2 in 5 people with medical debt said it was related to an ongoing or chronic health problem.
17: Like cancer. Bukowski says they've taken around $120,000 out of their savings to pay for her care. But not everyone has a cash cushion. More than a third of the privately insured Americans the Commonwealth Fund surveyed wouldn't be able to pay an unexpected medical bill of $1,000 within 30 days. I'm Nancy Marshall-Genzer for Marketplace.
16: Turning now to the numbers, Dow, S&P, and NASDAQ futures are mixed in the negative 0.3 to positive 0.2% range, with the Dow future down 148 points. The 10-year Treasury yield is up at 4.98%. And checking in on oil prices this morning, Brent crude is trading down about 1% at $103.79 a barrel. West Texas Intermediate crude is up 0.3% at $102.22 a barrel.
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16: You hear about oil prices and gas prices almost daily now. Since the U.S.'s war with Iran has disrupted shipping through the Strait of Hormuz, a route that used to carry a fifth of the world's oil. But the impact on oil prices is just part of the story. The strikes on tankers and the mines in the strait are a dangerous reality of daily life for crews on those ships. Jillian Ambrose is an energy correspondent at The Guardian, and she's been in touch with some of those workers. Jillian, thanks for joining us.
22: Pleasure. Thank you for having me.
16: When we hear about ships being stuck in the Strait of Hormuz or tankers being fired on by U.S. or Iranian forces, who are the people actually on these ships?
22: These are seafarers who are trained to do a job on the vessels that they crew, and they are not, crucially, people with combat experience. They're not trained to be in military situations. And yet, thanks to this war, they have been. And it's been an incredibly difficult and psychologically challenging place for thousands. What we know is that at peak, around 20,000 seafarers were trapped in the Gulf. And at the moment, there are still thousands there that have been stuck in the Gulf since February.
16: Can you talk more about the danger that these crews are facing, basically trying to get oil out to the world and other cargo? Because we hear sort of in the abstract about the strikes on tankers, but what does that really mean? Are these ships being sunk? Are they being disabled? Or are seafarers being killed?
22: This is a war, effectively, where energy supplies have become weaponized. And we've seen oil tankers emerge as key targets for strikes as a result. We know that at least 17 seafarers have died since hostilities began, and the majority of these have been following Iranian strikes. I think more than that, there's the constant threat, you know, that you could be struck at any point. And there have been stories that we've heard from the seafarers where they might be within eyesight, eyeline of a tanker which has been struck, and they'll hear the radio calls for help, and they'll be able to see the flames and, you know, sort of bearing witness to those casualties as well, I think has been a sort of key concern.
7: The Strait of Hormuz has been designated as a warlike operations area, which gives the shipping crew the right to refuse the voyage and to go home at the company's expense. When someone does choose to leave, what happens to them and how does that role get filled?
22: It's incredibly difficult. And I know the seafarers that we were speaking to, it was a process that took many, many weeks. First of all, you need to find someone who's willing to take the place of that seafarer who wants to leave. That's easier said than done. You are paid double pay to work in hazardous areas, but for many people, quite understandably, that wouldn't be worth it to take these kinds of risks.
7: I imagine a lot of folks listening to this conversation are wondering why these companies and their crews would even risk trying to transit the Strait of Hormuz at this point. What's pushing them to keep trying?
22: Well, many aren't. I think especially the larger, more responsible shipping owners, they've got too much at stake. They've got insurance companies that just wouldn't allow for that and wouldn't sign off on that. What we did see when there was that brief ceasefire was many vessels took that opportunity to get out. Many succeeded, but not all. So there are, I think, around 70 large tankers that have been stranded in the Gulf since February.
7: Gillian Ambrose is energy correspondent at The Guardian. Gillian, thank you.
22: Thank you very much.
7: Our executive producer is Nancy Fargali. Our digital team includes Antoinette Brock, Emily McCune, and Dylan Mietinen. Our engineers are Brian Allison, Sam Keenan, and David Schreck. And in Washington, I'm Kimberly Adams with the Marketplace Morning Report. 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
5: Austin Cross with you on this Friday. Thanks so much for joining us for Morning Edition. 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
20: I'm Julia Paskin. The prices get higher, but wages don't seem to change. How affordability is weighing on some Nebraskans before a key congressional race. That story on All Things Considered today at 4 here on LAist 89.3.
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5: Good morning. The woman accused of driving into a Metro bus, killing two, expected to enter a plea this morning. More charges could be on the way. It's Morning Edition on LAist 89.3. I'm Austin Cross. We'll tell you what District Attorney Nathan Hochman is saying about it this hour. Later, Miss Rachel and her husband want kids doing more than just watching.
24: We love putting real instruments in, and maybe a kid at home is like, wow, the cello, maybe I could do that.
5: More on her new album coming up. Here at home, LA's Olympics transit plan has a deadline, and the money just isn't there yet.
25: Without a comprehensive transit system, we could have empty stadiums and crammed roadways.
5: More on what happens if that money doesn't come through. It's Friday, September 18th. National news from NPR is next.
0: Live from NPR News in Washington, I'm Korva Coleman. President Trump faced a run of institutional pushback this week. The U.S. Supreme Court stopped his attempt to restrict mail-in voting, and NPR's Daniel Kurtzleben reports there were other challenges.
1: Trump was frustrated when the Federal Reserve raised interest rates after months of the president aggressively and publicly pushing to get them lower. Also, Florida Republican Congresswoman Maria Elvira Salazar released an ad criticizing Trump's immigration policy, and seven congressional Republicans voted to end the Iran war. On top of that, his approval rating remains below 40% in most polls. It's all additional data for the question of what limits institutions are willing to put on him. It's also a glimpse of a Trump presidency when he has more significant checks on his power. Depending on how midterms shake out, he may soon have a Congress that's more willing to push back. Danielle Kurtzleben, NPR News.
0: And fuel prices continue to rise because of the Iran war and other conflicts. AAA says the average cost of gas is $4.47 a gallon. Newly unsealed court records show executives from OpenAI and Microsoft voiced concern about data collection practices. NPR's Bobby Allen reports the documents are part of a copyright infringement lawsuit filed by the New York Times.
2: One Microsoft executive said chatbots engaged in, quote, an astonishing theft of unprecedented proportions. An OpenAI executive wrote that ChatGPT is, quote, creating systems that substitute for the labor of the people that define the culture of society. Microsoft and OpenAI fought to keep these records private, but a judge released them as part of a lawsuit the New York Times has been pursuing for years. The key question is, did ChatGPT become a powerful tool only after it copied millions of copyrighted work without payment or permission? OpenAI and Microsoft say its systems were protected by something known as fair use under copyright law. If the Times wins, a judge could order OpenAI to destroy all of its AI models. Bobby Allen, NPR News.
0: Microsoft is among NPR's financial supporters. Polish Prime Minister Donald Tusk is issuing a strong warning about the growing threat of Russia. Esme Nicholson reports from Berlin. The Polish leader says there's already been a series of coordinated Russian incidents either in or close to NATO member countries this week.
3: And essentially, Tusk was saying that Russia is planning to send drones or missiles into NATO territory and then claim that these incidents are accidental. He went on to say that these potential strikes intend to paralyze NATO or at least weaken the alliance's willingness to respond collectively to demonstrate that Article 5 exists only in theory. Article 5, of course, meaning an attack on one is an attack on all.
0: Esme Nicholson reporting from Berlin. On Wall Street and pre-market trading, Dow futures are lower. 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
5: Live from LAist News, I'm Austin Cross. The woman whose SUV slammed into a Metro bus in Chatsworth on Tuesday is expected to enter a plea this morning. Bailey Rios is facing second-degree murder charges. L.A. District Attorney Nathan Hochman says she was under the influence when she ran a red light, crashing into the bus and killing two. He says more charges could be in store once the feds finish investigating the helicopter that crashed, covering the Rios wreckage.
8: When that investigation's complete, we'll certainly consider whether or not there is any tie-in with our current prosecution.
5: Rios could face life in prison if convicted as charged. LA Metro wants nearly 2,000 more buses to get people around during the 2028 Olympics and Paralympics. But it says if the federal government doesn't fund the plan by the end of the year, it'll have to pull out. Mayor Karen Bass says that could be disastrous.
25: Without a comprehensive transit system, we could have empty stadiums and crammed roadways. And we most certainly don't want that.
5: Without Metro, the LA 28 Olympics Organizing Committee would need a new plan. Their budget doesn't currently include anything for transit. That means the city of LA could be forced to foot the bill. Uber has been ordered to pay $40 million to the parents of a passenger who was killed on an Orange County highway. In 2023, 23-year-old Emily Normandine Parker and a friend called for a ride after a night of drinking. When her friend got sick in the car, the driver kicked them out on the 73. That's when Emily was struck and killed by another vehicle while the Uber drove away. Uber says the ruling is wrong because the driver was an independent contractor. Stagecoach tickets go on sale at 11 this morning. The lineup for next year's country festival includes Garth Brooks, a reunited Florida Georgia Line, and Riley Green. Also, pop and rock acts like Journey, Kelly Clarkson, and Matchbox 20. The festival takes place April 23rd through 25th. The LA Report Morning Edition podcast is up early like you. You got friends in early places. Find it wherever you get your podcasts. Wake up with me and the Morning Edition team every day on your own time. Coming up in just 60 seconds on Morning Edition, a judge is putting the brakes on President Trump's plan to tear down the Kennedy Center, at least for now. 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It's 64 degrees in downtown Los Angeles, 63 in Santa Monica, 607.
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11: It's Morning Edition from NPR News. I'm Michelle Martin in Washington, D.C.
12: And I'm A. Martinez in Los Angeles, California. The Kennedy Center saga is entering an uncertain chapter. The main building is closed and fenced off to the public. A judge has barred President Trump from tearing it down, at least not without 30 days' notice.
11: The president's been hinting at tearing it down after he was blocked from putting his name on the building, which is not only a renowned arts venue, but also designated by Congress as a memorial to the slain president. The center's Trump-aligned board voted to close it, citing safety concerns after heavy rain caused some plaster to fall from the ceiling. In a few minutes, we'll speak with the co-founder of a legal group challenging the Trump administration in court, but we're going to begin with the latest developments.
12: We're joined now by NPR culture correspondent Anastasia Siulkas. So let's start with where things stand in the court case.
13: There has been so much, A. By my count, there were 9 separate court filings and rulings between Wednesday and yesterday afternoon. Many of those included multiple documents. But here's the biggest headline. The federal judge told Trump and the board that they cannot demolish the Kennedy Center or build anything new without providing 30 days' notice. And I should note, A, that the judge didn't say anything about needing congressional approval for any of that.
12: Okay, so the judge says can't demolish unless you've got 30 days' notice. But how worried are people that that might actually still happen?
13: Well, Trump has been threatening to demolish it if his name is not on it. And Wednesday night, a news photographer took a picture of Trump on Air Force One. And in the photo, we see the president looking at a large placard that refers to the center being demolished. Now, earlier that day, Trump commented about the Kennedy Center. He said it has lost hundreds of millions of dollars, but has provided no evidence of that. And here's Trump talking to reporters on the tarmac.
26: So for the Trump administration, for me to get involved and to take that on long term, and to carry it, or to raise money to carry it, I think that the Trump administration should certainly have recognition. Because frankly, if we don't do that, it's going to close, it'll end up being ripped down.
12: And meanwhile, the center's main building and theaters are shut down. Now, what are you learning about that?
13: So for a little bit of context, A, we're talking about the big white building that sits right on the edge of the Potomac River. It's been a showpiece for performing arts in D.C. since the venue opened in 1971. And it's been a hugely prestigious place for performers visiting from all over the globe and to showcase American talent. There has been a lot of confusion around the closing itself. On Wednesday, the center's current executive director and chief operating officer, Matt Floca, said the building's current closure is, quote, temporary. The same day, a staff member at one of the law firms representing Joyce Beatty, the Democratic congresswoman from Ohio who's suing Trump and the board, submitted a sworn statement to the court. She said she witnessed a forklift ram into the building's pillars several times on Wednesday as construction crews were putting up those barriers. And then yesterday, 8 architecture and culture groups who filed a separate lawsuit against the Kennedy Center board last May asked the court to appoint a receiver or independent monitor, some neutral other party, to protect the building and the institution.
12: Any answer from the court on that?
13: Not yet, A, but I will keep following. And I think there's another point worth making here. The Kennedy Center really prided itself on making free public programming 365 days a year, which is pretty remarkable for a performing arts venue of that size and scope. So whatever happens, there's the real possibility of a huge change to the landscape in Washington, D.C., not just in terms of the architecture, but also in terms of the cultural landscape.
12: That's NPR's Anastasia Siulkos. Thanks a lot.
13: Thanks for having me.
11: Joining me now is one of the attorneys fighting the Trump administration in court over its attempts to rename, close, and renovate the Kennedy Center according to Trump's specifications. Norm Eisen is a former White House ethics lawyer and former U.S. ambassador who also co-founded Democracy Defenders Action. That's one of the legal groups representing Democratic Congresswoman Joyce Beatty, an ex officio member of the Kennedy Center board who's been battling the administration in court. Mr. Eisen, thanks so much for joining us.
4: Thanks for having me, Michelle.
11: So, a federal judge has allowed the Kennedy Center's board to close the building temporarily. You had tried to stop that from happening. The administration now says the main building is closed for 7 days for repairs. Does your client disagree that there's a public safety concern, or do you think that closing the whole building is just a ruse?
4: Donald Trump slapped his name on this building, and it drove artists and audiences away and cratered the very successful ongoing operation of the Kennedy Center. He's closing it to cover up the fact that of his mismanagement. Look, obviously, Congress appropriated $257 million for repairs. The money is sitting there, but the plan was always to repair in stages. If you have to adjust public access to a portion of the building while you do construction in that portion, that's fine. There's no need to close this entire building. There's certainly no need to demolish it. And the court stopped that in its tracks.
11: So the judge in this case says the Kennedy Center Board has to give at least 30 days notice if it decides to destroy the building or significantly overhaul it. But as we heard, he didn't say anything about congressional approval. Do you interpret this to mean that the judge believes that the president and the board do have the authority to tear down the building if they deem it necessary?
4: Absolutely not. The judge has made very clear, including in our repeated wins on the naming of the building, that Donald Trump can't rename it for himself. What an absurd suggestion that Congress has legislated the operations of this building, naming and otherwise. That's an emergency order that is intended to hold things in place, because we all saw that shocking picture that Donald Trump was holding a huge poster, apparently, Kennedy Center demolished. So the judge has frozen things. They have zero authority under the laws governing the Kennedy Center to demolish it. That was a snap order that we got. We worked overnight. As you heard, there were a blizzard of motions by our legal team, and we succeeded. There will be no demolition. Donald Trump's name will never go on the building, and it will never be demolished.
11: Well, look, as we just heard from Anastasia, a member of your legal team said she witnessed a forklift ramming into building pillars. Now, here's why this is significant. The Trump administration has demolished the east wing of the White House and began building this huge ballroom, all while a legal battle was still underway. Ultimately, the Supreme Court did allow it to happen without addressing the underlying legality. So the question here is, do you think that the administration is already trying to cause permanent changes or damage to the building? And do you have any confidence that you and other litigators addressing this can keep the Kennedy Center from facing a different fate than the White House, the East Wing, has already done?
4: I do think that the administration is contemplating demolition out of embarrassment and humiliation. First, because affixing Donald Trump's name destroyed the artist and audience base. And second, because the court won't let him keep his name on there, and he's saying the quiet part out loud. I am confident, unlike the East Wing, we had litigation in place. We had judge assigned. We immediately went to the judge. We got an order. And before the demolition had substantially commenced, there has been some glancing damage that they started to do. We got that order. And the Kennedy Center will not meet the fate of the East Wing.
11: Do you have any more to tell us, though, about this, what your colleague witnessed about this forklift ramming into
4: Building?
11: Is there any more you can tell us about that?
4: Our wonderful co-counsel, we work on this case with the Washington Litigation Group, together with Democracy Defenders Action, and one of the lawyers from our wonderful co-counsel went down there because we wanted to know, is the Kennedy Center open or not? We'd been told by the government that it was a temporary fire drill. No, it was closed. And while our colleague was there, she saw a forklift ramming into some of the pillars that the seemingly massive construction fencing that was going up and other indicators suggested to us, wow, this demolition could be a reality. We better race to court. That was one of those 9 motions, and we won.
11: And you're convinced that has stopped?
4: They will not demolish the Kennedy Center on our watch. It will never bear the name of Donald Trump either. I'm convinced of those 2 things. I do think that the shocking mismanagement and negligence of Donald Trump and his administration is doing damage, and we're going to keep litigating that.
11: That's Norm Eisen. He's a former White House ethics lawyer and co-founder of Democracy Defenders Action, which is suing the Trump administration over its effort to rename and renovate the Kennedy Center according to Mr. Trump's specifications. Mr. Eisen, thank you.
4: Thanks, Michelle.
12: The White House has withdrawn its nominee to lead the U.S. Immigration and Customs Enforcement less than 3 months after President Trump picked him. Here's NPR's Sergio Martinez-Beltran.
14: Lance Scheuer's nomination came at a moment of change. He was a close ally of the new Homeland Security Secretary, Mark Wayne Mullen, but Scheuer had no experience in immigration enforcement. That's something critics brought up often. He does have a law enforcement background. Most recently, he served as a major at the Oklahoma Highway Patrol. It's unclear why the Trump administration is withdrawing his nomination. The White House did not respond to NPR's request for comments. Trump has described Scheuer as a, quote, patriot, and says he has decades of experience locking up the worst of the worst. The last time the Senate confirmed a director for ICE was during the Obama administration. This is the latest setback at the Department of Homeland Security, which has shed some of its top leadership this year. Secretary Mullen has tried to distance himself from controversies preceding him, like the aggressive, sometimes deadly immigration enforcement operations in Chicago and Minneapolis. Under his watch, ICE arrests have reached a record monthly high, in part because of partnerships with local law enforcement. Sergio Martinez Beltran, NPR News, Austin, Texas.
12: This is NPR News.
5: It's LAist 89.3. I'm Austin Cross. More than 60 spots across LA County get cleaned up tomorrow for Heal the Bay's annual Coastal Cleanup Day. I'll tell you how that trash turns into policy coming up at 6:32. But first, some headlines. A new NBC News poll finds most Americans now say AI is hurting more than helping in schools. 53% of adults believe it's doing more harm than good in K-12. About 56% say schools that ban it better prepare kids for the future. And Saudi Arabia, Qatar, and Abu Dhabi are getting a major stake in CBS, CNN, and HBO. The FCC approved their nearly 50% investment in the Paramount Warner Brothers merger Thursday. The lone Democrat on the commission says regulators just handed repressive governments influence over America's biggest media companies. We check weather in 60 seconds.
15: Hi, this is Larry Mantle. Next time on Film Week, our critics tell us about the new Aardman Studio stop-motion animated movie, Shaun the Sheep, the Beast of Mossy Bottom. Shaun is back as a Dr. Frankenstein-esque character doing wild experiments, and comedy ensues. We'll also hear about the thriller The Wait, starring Ethan Hawke. It's all coming your way Friday at 10, Saturday at noon on Film Week.
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7: Live from NPR News in Washington, I'm Dave Mattingly. Less than 2 months before the November midterm elections, a Republican congresswoman from Florida is running ads critical of President Trump's immigration policies. Maria Elvira Salazar is running for a fourth term in the House. She's been a supporter of Trump, but says she believes his crackdown on illegal immigration has gone too far. Will Sommer is a senior reporter at the political news and opinion website The Bulwark. He says he sees fracturing within the GOP over Trump.
8: People who are into conspiracy theories, people like Candace Owens or Tucker Carlson, we're seeing this sense of kind of an abandonment of Trump. But even more broadly, sort of in MAGA media, I think there's growing dissatisfaction.
7: He was speaking to NPR's Morning Edition. The president's approval ratings have declined amid the war with Iran and higher fuel prices. AAA says the price of diesel in the U.S. hit another all-time high overnight. It's averaging $6.45 a gallon. In California, diesel costs more than $8. Joe Bruzuelas is the chief economist at RSM. He says higher fuel costs are raising prices at the grocery store.
9: Grocery prices are likely to continue to rise due to the increase in transportation costs linked to the cost of diesel.
7: A year ago, diesel was averaging $3.71 a gallon. This is NPR News from Washington.
2: Live from LAist News, I'm Austin Cross. LA City Attorney candidates Marissa Roy and John McKinney went head-to-head in the first town hall of the fall race. Roy is currently a deputy in California Attorney General Rob Bonta's office. She says the number one issue that comes up with voters is protecting them against the Trump administration.
10: Trump has sent ICE into our streets, tearing apart families, kidnapping our neighbors. And it's empowering when people hear that the city attorney can sue the Trump administration, can protect their civil rights.
2: McKinney is a deputy in the LA County District Attorney's office and has the backing of the police union. He says he likes being the underdog.
11: My journey has taken me really from the lowest of lows to the precipice of becoming the first African-American city attorney in the history of Los Angeles. And I've done it through hard work, perseverance, and merit.
2: Roy earned 43% of the vote in the June primary. McKinney had little less than 29. LA County has launched a grant program for small businesses affected by the Lineage fire in Boyle Heights or the summer's oil spill in East LA. Qualifying businesses can get up to $3,000. You have to be located within one of the county's impacted areas and have been in business for at least 30 days before those incidents. Those maps and applications are available on the county website. Heal the Bay hosts its annual Coastal Cleanup Day tomorrow. Volunteers will pick up trash and recyclables at more than 60 sites in LA County. Heal the Bay CEO Tracy Quinn says volunteers also collect data on what they pick up.
12: So not only can we use that to advocate for policy to keep that trash off our beaches, but then we can track our progress and the effectiveness of those policies over time.
2: That audio from our media partner, CBS LA. Tomorrow's cleanups will be from 9 to noon. The Free Central Avenue Jazz Festival is back tomorrow in South LA. It'll feature 3 stages of live music and more than a dozen artists, including Sheila E. It's all going down on Central Avenue between MLK Boulevard and Vernon Avenue from 11 to 7. Coming up on Morning Edition, just 60 seconds, President Trump just cannot seem to get over losing in 2020, and it's shaping midterm campaigns today. 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
13: This is Morning Edition from NPR News. I'm Amy Martinez in Los Angeles, California.
14: And I'm Michelle Martin in Washington, D.C. Good morning. Republican majorities in Congress are at risk in the 2026 midterms. President Trump, though, is still talking about 2020. But how much do GOP voters and candidates still care about false claims about election fraud? NPR's Sam Greenglass reports.
15: A few months after President Trump pressed Georgia's Secretary of State to find enough votes to reverse his 2020 loss, Mike Collins launched a bid for the U.S. House, claiming Trump did win Georgia.
16: Georgians are sick and tired of weak kneed, spineless politicians who won't fight for Trump, get to the bottom of 2020, and fix our elections.
15: Collins won that election. Now he's running for Senate, maintaining that the 2020 election was stolen. It's one reason Trump endorsed him in the primary over two alternatives.
17: It worries me for him to get elected. He would not have been my first choice.
15: At a farmer's market in the Atlanta suburbs, I met a voter in athleisure named Lynn. She asked NPR to use only her first name for fear of being ostracized from her community. Lynn is a lifelong Republican, but is considering voting for Democratic Senator John Ossoff, in part because Collins' claims about 2020 really bother her.
17: I get concerned anytime someone gets pulled into those ridiculous looking back discussions.
15: Finishing a plate of grits, Republican Austin Sapp says he believes election fraud does happen, but he's also ready for the president to move on from relitigating 2020.
18: It is what it is. He lost. Then he won. Beating a dead horse serves no purpose. What is your platform? What are you going to do for me?
15: Just 1% of voters in a New York Times-Siena College poll out this week said election integrity is the top issue deciding their vote this November. After 2020, Gabe Sterling with the Georgia Secretary of State's office was one of the most visible officials pushing back on Trump's false claims, warning people could get hurt. He says that's not the climate now.
3: It's really big with the media and the far edges of both parties. Regular humans have given this up a long time ago.
15: Sterling says the 2020 obsession is mostly alive among diehard activists, though that's not insignificant. Some now hold key positions on state and local election boards, and they vote in Republican primaries. Sterling spoke with lots of these voters this year as he ran in the GOP primary for Secretary of State. He stood firm on Georgia's elections being free and fair, and he did not win.
3: I would say things like, Georgia has the cleanest voter list in America. It would get some boos and hisses, but I would just keep on pounding away.
15: In primaries elsewhere, some one-time critics of Trump's claims have come to embrace them. In Michigan, the GOP Senate nominee Mike Rogers once called Trump's Georgia pressure campaign more gangster than presidential. But while making a 2024 Senate bid, he refused to answer who won in 2020. Then at a local Republican meeting last fall, after losing that race, Rogers claimed the Senate seat was stolen from him.
19: Now, there was some ballots that showed up at 5:30, I wish I were kidding, in a van, and that swung the election on us, and it happened to be here in Detroit.
15: Michigan Republican strategist Jason Rowe says candidates see echoing Trump's claims as a condition for his support.
20: Frankly, I think most of the elected officials that still talk about it, it's not necessarily a sincerely held belief. It's usually at like a Republican Central Committee meeting, and it's throwing red meat to the base.
15: That red meat could turn off swing voters in a toss-up state. So come fall,
20: I can't imagine any Republican in a general election spending one penny in paid advertising talking about what happened in 2020.
15: And yet Trump is still talking about it, potentially to the detriment of his party's majorities. The president nearly halted Congress as he demanded more voting restrictions and has attempted to take unprecedented control of the voting process. Gabe Sterling says this fixation is by design.
3: It distracts from the Iran war. It distracts from the Epstein files. And this is the ground on which they want to fight.
15: Sterling also says Trump seems to be laying the groundwork to shift blame if Republicans lose. And if that happens, claims about rigged elections could find an audience once again. Sam Greenglass, NPR News.
13: A House Republican running for re-election in a competitive race in South Florida is publicly breaking with President Trump. Representative Maria Elvira Salazar dropped a campaign ad on Thursday telling Trump he's, quote, gone too far on immigration enforcement. Here's Catherine Welch.
0: The campaign ad opens with Salazar standing outside the White House, talking directly into the camera.
21: Mr. President, some of your immigration enforcement efforts have gone too far.
0: Salazar goes on to say that half of the people detained in July had no criminal record.
21: Be careful what your advisors are telling you about immigration policy. The same Hispanics who helped you get to the White House in 2024 feel betrayed today.
0: Florida's 27th congressional district includes the Miami neighborhood Little Havana, and it's a majority Hispanic district with about 73% of the population identifying as Hispanic or Latino, according to recent U.S. Census data. Salazar was born in Little Havana to Cuban exiles. She became a broadcast journalist and then turned to politics. In 2020, she flipped the seat, narrowly beating out a Democratic incumbent by about 3 percentage points. Salazar handily won her race in 2024 by about 20 percentage points, and the following year voted for Trump's Big Beautiful Bill, which gave ICE $75 billion.
22: Trump didn't mislead Salazar. Salazar misled Miami-Dade.
0: Laura Kelly is chair of the Miami-Dade Democrats. She says Salazar is trying to play both sides when it comes to immigration.
22: To ask people to vote for her because she's going to be good on immigration? What about the rest of the party?
0: Mike Madrid is a Republican political consultant and a co-founder of the Anti-Trump Lincoln Project.
23: You can take any policy position you want in this party, but the one thing you cannot do is cross Donald Trump, and she's just done it.
0: He says the campaign ad is a sign of a rising tide against President Trump, especially among Hispanic voters. Recent polls taken over the summer put Trump's approval rating with these voters at around 30%. That's important because Hispanic voters were instrumental to Trump winning re-election. As for Salazar, Madrid says,
23: there's no other reason that you do this unless you're trying to stop serious hemorrhaging with your voter base, and that's the problem.
0: This year, the Democratic Congressional Campaign Committee considers it a district in play and sees it as a place they could flip. Florida Republican strategist Brett Doster thinks this campaign ad is a way for Salazar to reach out beyond her base.
24: By going against Trump personally and so directly, she knew this was going to become, I think, a national news story. And she's making the play that those Republicans are going to stick with her and give her some credit for being willing to be a truth speaker, but then also appeal to those nonpartisan voters.
0: Salazar can't go back, he says, and he'll be watching on election night to see if her strategy works. For NPR News, I'm Catherine Welch in Orlando, Florida.
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2: It's LAist 89.3. I'm Austin Cross. Heaven. I'm in heaven. The weather has really just been incredible this week, right? Let's talk about what made it so great and what we can expect this weekend with Paul Deano, meteorologist with our media partner, CBS LA. Good morning, Paul.
25: Good morning. You were bursting out in song, so you must have really liked it.
2: And I don't want to look a gift horse in the mouth or anything, but this has really been wonderful. What has made it so great?
25: You know, we got the ocean breeze back. I wish it was something more complicated that might sound more scientific, but we lost it and we had all this tropical air in here for a couple of weeks, and then we kind of got back to normal. And last time I checked, normal weather in Southern California is pretty darn awesome, and we're back to it this week. And the good news is we get to keep it this weekend too.
2: We are reunited with it and it feels so good. So this weekend into next week, what are we looking at?
25: We're looking at temperatures in the 80s. There will be some morning clouds. It's kind of been the trade-off, a little gray in the morning. But those afternoons will continue to be awesome. Temperatures near normal. Evenings, man, we lost those comfortable evenings with that humidity for a while. They're back. Yeah. It's going to be gorgeous. I don't see it stopping for at least the next week.
2: This is the best news Paul Diano, meteorologist for our media partner CBS LA, has ever brought us. Paul, thank you so much for the good news.
25: You're welcome. Have a good weekend.
2: Looking for something fun to do this weekend? Oh, there's a lot of great stuff. The Hollywood Bowl gets a big weekend. Orville Peck and Lucius play tonight. Saturday brings Weird Al to the Honda Center and Sophie Tucker to the Greek. Venice Beach hosts a shot at the world's largest beach cleanup on Saturday with an after party in the sand. And the Pasadena Greek Festival runs Friday through Sunday at St. Anthony Greek Orthodox Church with free parking and shuttles from Santa Anita Park.
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13: It's Morning Edition from NPR News. I'm Amy Martinez.
14: And I'm Michelle Martin. Good morning. The same big tech companies that are dominating the stock market are starting to reshape the bond market. Our colleagues from The Indicator, Waylon Wong and Ricky Mulvey, looked into the efforts to fund massive AI data centers and the potential risks to 401k retirement plans.
7: Data centers are all over the news these days. They are flashpoints in local debates about what should be built in communities.
8: If you're one of those people who don't want a data center in their backyard, you might want this bond-fueled build-out stopped in its tracks.
7: Then, of course, if you're rooting for the stock market to keep going up, you need those data centers to power the hopes and dreams and profits of the tech giants. But enough about stocks. I want to talk about bonds.
9: Bonds are interesting. I mean, that's what we're always saying.
7: This is fellow bond geek Zachary Griffiths. He works at an independent research firm called Credit Sites. His specialty is U.S. investment-grade debt. That refers to safe and highly rated bonds. U.S. Treasuries are investment-grade, and so are bonds from Alphabet, Amazon, Meta, and Microsoft.
8: These companies are considered the main hyperscalers. This is a term we didn't really use that much until a few years ago, and now it's getting thrown around all the time.
7: Yeah, it's come about because it refers to corporations that run huge data centers. These hulking structures take a lot of money to build, and the hyperscalers have a lot of cash.
8: And they're not just wading gently into the bond market. According to Vanguard, the five hyperscalers sold more than $90 billion in bonds last year, and they've already sold more than $130 billion so far in 2026.
7: And remember, most of the hyperscalers are considered very safe and creditworthy. The bonds they're selling are now competing with U.S. Treasuries for investor dollars. That's helping push up yields for Treasuries.
8: But investors like hedge funds, pension funds, and insurance companies, they don't have unlimited dollars. So we wanted to know, is there enough demand out there for all of these new AI-related bonds?
7: Is it just this like limitless appetite for this stuff? Is it like Mean Girls, like the limit does not exist?
9: The limit may not exist, but what does need to shift is how much spread you're getting.
7: Zachary is talking about the returns that investors are asking for. The higher the risk, the more compensation bondholders want.
8: So, is there investor demand? Yes, but with an asterisk.
7: The second question we want to ask is, how are bondholders for data center projects going to be paid back? Jonathan Mondillo is with Aberdeen Investments.
26: Each contract seems to be written a little bit different.
9: There's a lack of standardization there, and that's a risk, ultimately.
7: One risk Jonathan identifies is construction risk. Will the project get done on time? And looking further out, there's a risk of technological obsolescence.
9: These are long-term lease structures. You know, who's to say that there's need for that amount of space in the data center in 20 years' time?
8: Jonathan talks about lease terms because that is a common arrangement for these data centers. Companies like Meta are planning to rent these buildings rather than own them outright.
7: These are scenarios that investors have to consider when they're deciding whether to lend money to the hyperscalers, money that they might not make back for decades. And again, if you have savings invested in a bond fund, that's your money at work. Waylon Wong,
8: Ricky Mulvey, NPR News.
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2: It's LAist 89.3. I'm Austin Cross. Marketplace Morning Reports just ahead, but... 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East LA band The Sincere's drops their new album, Love Stories, today. The group carries on Chicano soul, the East LA sound born in the 60s as an answer to black R&B. 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
18: From Marketplace in Washington, I'm Kimberly Adams. Nearly 7 months after Israel and the United States attacked Iran, oil prices are holding at over $100 a barrel. For more on the current state of the oil market and what's coming, I'm joined by Fernando Valle, Chief Investment Officer at RioShore Investments. Good morning.
26: Good morning, Kimberly. Happy to be here.
18: Oil prices are still over $100 a barrel. How long do you think we'll be at these elevated prices?
26: I think there's going to be considerable volatility still because there is this, will they find a solution? Won't they find a solution? But I think the new normal is definitely going to be above $80. And I think $100 is going to be relatively normalized through the next 6 months to a year, pending a much less severe resolution, I should say, to this conflict.
18: For much of the war, we've been talking about the Strait of Hormuz, this vital shipping lane. But now alternative routes like pipelines are also closed or under threat. How is oil actually moving through the region these days, and how does that impact prices?
26: It's a million-dollar question. I think there are a lot of different routes that are less publicized than just the pipelines. You have east-west, which carries up to 7 million barrels a day. That has a smaller bottleneck at the export port that's only capable of 4.5 million barrels a day of loadings. So that's going through essentially the Red Sea. And then you have the pipeline to Fujairah, the Emirates, which is around 1.8 million barrels a day. Everything else that has been going on has been going through tankers, the ones that we can track, which were just about 10 days ago, around 31 a day. That's about 10% of what the Strait used to do when it was fully opened. And then you have some that where the transponders are off. Some you have what we'll call as direct ship-to-ship transloading. So you try to avoid the Strait, the narrow part of the Strait with moving with a small pipeline between ship to ship.
18: Fernando Valle is Chief Investment Officer at RioShore Investments. Fernando, thank you.
26: My pleasure. Thank you for having me.
18: Let's do the numbers. The Dow Jones Industrial Average is down 139 points. That's 0.3%. The S&P 500 is basically flat, and the NASDAQ is up 0.2%. The 10-year Treasury yield is up at almost 5%. And since we were just talking about oil, Brent crude is currently trading at $104.79 a barrel. West Texas Intermediate crude is at $103.26.
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18: While some aspects of the global economy, like oil prices, impact just about everyone, there are some factors, like weather, that have a more regional influence. Take, for example, monsoon season. In India, the rainy season lasts from June to September. But this year, conditions were drier and rainfall has been more uneven than in years past. In India and in other monsoon-prone countries, the rainy season is an important economic force, and a dry spell could mean trouble. For more, we're joined by Madhavi Arora, chief economist at MK Global, speaking with us from Mumbai, India. Good morning.
3: Hi, good morning, guys.
18: Can you start by telling us a little bit more about monsoon season? It's not necessarily something that most parts of the U.S. experience, but it is an important part of the Indian economy. Why is that?
3: Nearly 70% of the country's annual rainfall is received during this period. To the extent that agriculture contributes almost 18% of India's GDP, but supports almost, say, 70% of the population. And to that extent, almost 60% of farmers depend directly on monsoon rainfall. And thus, any disruption in the monsoon season could actually have ramifications for rural consumption and farm economy as well.
18: So how are most Indians feeling this impact?
3: The implied impact is, of course, on the food price spikes. To that extent, not only does it increase the food inflation and inflation expectation, and also, as I said, the rural economy is heavily dependent on agriculture sector, but they are also moving away from being an agri-centric rural segment to a more non-agri-centric rural segment. So maybe 30, 40 years ago, agriculture was probably 50% of the rural GDP. Probably it is down to as low as 15%. We don't have the exact stats. So the incremental pain of a deficient monsoon is reducing for India. That said, of course, if it worsens and if it's not very well managed by the policymakers, it could have a spillover effect in the form of higher food spikes.
18: How are policymakers responding this year?
3: We are seeing prices of, say, sugar, pulses, rice and vegetables triggering a policy response probably as soon as next month. You know, in the last decade or so, we've actually seen whenever there has been a deficient monsoon, the policy response has been pretty active in terms of buffer stocks management, in terms of improving the irrigation availability, improving the crop insurance and making farm sector much more resilient. That said, we still have small and medium farmers who are heavily dependent on rain-fed water. So they're still a long way to go as far as improving India's response to a deficient monsoon is concerned.
18: Madhavi Arora is Chief Economist at MK Global Financial Services. Thank you, Madhavi.
3: Thank you so much.
18: And here in the U.S., the Oracle of Omaha is stepping down.
16: Warren Buffett will no longer serve as the chairman of Berkshire Hathaway, the trillion-dollar conglomerate he's led for more than 60 years. Shareholders got a letter with the announcement this morning. Buffett's son, Howard Buffett, will succeed him. Warren Buffett will shift to the role of chairman emeritus and director and a director on the board. The reason the 96-year-old gave for the move, quote, "Father time always wins." Berkshire Hathaway is down 0.4% in pre-market trading, but that's still more than $507 a share. In Washington, I'm Kimberly Adams with the Marketplace Morning Report. From APM, American Public Media.
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2: Austin Cross with you on this Friday. Thanks so much for joining us for Morning Edition. We're here to help you start the day with the news that you need. 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I tell you about it, 30 seconds, 7 o'clock.
19: I'm Julia Paskin. The prices get higher, but wages don't seem to change. How affordability is weighing on some Nebraskans before a key congressional race. That story on All Things Considered today at 4 here on LAist 89.3.
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2: Good morning. Hundreds packed a Chatsworth vigil last night to mourn the victims of Tuesday's twin tragedies. It's Morning Edition on LAist 89.3. I'm Austin Cross.
21: You leave home in the morning and you expect to see your loved ones come home.
2: We'll have more from the vigil this hour. Meanwhile, Republican money is flooding the midterms.
22: Look across the battleground Senate states. Look at the House districts. The cavalry has come.
2: But will it help the GOP after a very rough year? And LA Mayor Karen Bass isn't apologizing for skipping a congressional hearing on homelessness spending.
23: I don't have time for foolishness. It's a dog and pony show to see who's going to get on Fox that night.
2: We'll have more from last night's mayoral forum. It's Friday, September 18th. National news from NPR is next.
14: Live from NPR News in Washington, I'm Korva Coleman. Stocks opened mixed this morning as legendary investor Warren Buffett steps aside from his role as chairman of Berkshire Hathaway. NPR's Scott Horsley reports the Dow Jones Industrial Average slipped about 180 points in early trading.
24: In a letter to shareholders, Warren Buffett writes, "Father time always wins. He has, however, been generous with me." The 96-year-old is handing over the chairman's job to his son Howard. Buffett had already stepped down as CEO late last year. In more than six decades at the helm of Berkshire Hathaway, Buffett built a conglomerate into a trillion-dollar company with businesses ranging from chocolates to car insurance. U.S. manufacturing output declined last month. Utility output was up, however, as sizzling summer temperatures boosted demand for air conditioning. And diesel prices jumped by a nickel a gallon overnight to a new record high of $6.44. Scott Horsley, NPR News, Washington.
14: Artificial intelligence leaders are divided over how to safely manage the rapidly advancing technology. Some warn stronger safeguards are needed, while others say each company should set its own pace. NPR's Windsor Johnston has more.
27: Anthropic's proposal, backed by several industry leaders, calls for slowing but not halting the development of increasingly powerful AI systems. It would place outside evaluators, such as Meter, inside leading AI labs. Professor Gary Marcus, an AI researcher at NYU, questions whether that oversight would be truly independent.
28: One of the things they said is they should use outside organizations like Meter, which actually has pretty close ties to some of these companies. You have to ask what they would actually want done and who would actually do it.
27: Meter calls itself independent and says it accepts no funding from AI companies. Meta and NVIDIA oppose a coordinated slowdown, saying companies should make their own safety decisions. Windsor Johnston, NPR News.
14: Anthropic is a financial supporter of NPR. NPR has obtained an internal Homeland Security Department email. It raises questions about the Trump administration's plans for the midterm elections.
0: Much of the email is redacted, but it does list certain jurisdictions that offer ballot materials in different languages. This comes with a Justice Department checklist of requirements to prosecute voting crimes. There's nothing in the document alluding to enforcement in the jurisdictions that are named. President Trump is facing pushback from a Republican congresswoman. Maria Elvira Salazar of Florida used her political ad this week to speak directly to Trump about immigration raids.
4: The same Hispanics who helped you get to the White House in 2024 feel betrayed today. I'm not talking about giving them amnesty. I'm talking about giving them a dignified life.
0: Salazar's Democratic opponent, Elliot Rodriguez, says Salazar has helped Trump. This is NPR.
2: Live from LAist News, I'm Austin Cross. Hundreds gathered in Chatsworth last night to mourn the victims of Tuesday's twin tragedies. Some attendees said the deadly accidents are a reminder that this could be anyone's family.
21: You leave home in the morning and you expect to see your loved ones come home.
2: Autumn Rife lost her boyfriend Gage in the bus crash. She said the crowd brought comfort, but the loss still cuts deep.
5: It meant a lot to have people here, you know, supporting everybody. You know, I'm grateful that so many people came, but Gage isn't here.
2: That audio from our media partner, CBS LA. An impromptu memorial continues to grow at Pacoima's Whiteman Airport, where the Angel City air copter that crashed was based. Meanwhile, we're expecting a plea this morning from the woman whose SUV slammed into that Metro bus Tuesday. Destiny Torres reports.
6: Prosecutors say Bailey Lynn Rios was under the influence when she sped through a red light before crashing into a bus. They also say narcotics were found in her vehicle. The Los Angeles District Attorney's Office is charging Rios with two second-degree murder charges and charges for driving under the influence and reckless driving.
2: If convicted, she could face life in prison. Orange County has declared a state of emergency over the severe coastal erosion that's damaged several seaside communities. It helps free up resources, cuts red tape for folks in Dana Point, where at least 10 homes have been red tagged. Laguna Beach has also seen damaged homes. San Clemente's dealing with a pummeled pier. Supervisor Katrina Foley has asked Governor Newsom for an emergency declaration on the state level to unlock more help. Finally, some ball.
7: We're talking baseball.
2: Dodgers are NL West division champs for the fifth year in a row and 13th time in 14 years after beating the Cincinnati Reds 8-2 Thursday morning. Their next goal is to secure a first-round bye in the playoffs, which they're currently on pace to do. Angels beat the Minnesota Twins 5-4 with a 10th-inning walk-off victory. They need to win four of their final nine games to avoid their first 100-season loss. The LA Queens are a win away from the first Women's Pro Baseball League title after beating the San Francisco Firebells 11-7 in Game 2 of the championships. Game 3 is Saturday. Well, coming up in just 60 seconds on Morning Edition, it looks like some of the institutions that are supposed to check the president are actually checking this one. More on Trump's rough week just ahead at 7:07.
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13: It's Morning Edition from NPR News. I'm A. Martinez in Los Angeles, California.
14: And I'm Michelle Martin in Washington, D.C. Good morning. President Trump is experiencing something this week that's been rare in his second term, pushback. The Supreme Court stopped his attempt to restrict mail-in voting. The Federal Reserve raised interest rates at a time when Trump has been aggressively pushing the Fed to get rates lower. A federal judge blocked the Kennedy Center from putting his name back on the building. And those aren't the only roadblocks to his agenda starting to appear.
13: NPR White House correspondent Danielle Kurtzleben joins us. Danielle, let's run through that list.
1: Sure. So let's start with the Supreme Court, which ruled against a Trump executive order that told the Postal Service to only send mail ballots to certain verified voters in this year's midterms. Trump thinks limiting mail-in voting helps Republicans, which, by the way, isn't at all clear. But also that type of restriction is tied to the 2020 election because Trump still baselessly maintains that he won that, of course. That's not true. Now, as far as interest rates, the Fed said this week that it was raising the federal fund rates a notch to just under 4%. Trump, though, wants interest rates lowered, like Michelle mentioned. Here he was at a rally this week.
3: The only problem we have is that interest rates are artificially high. Interest rates in the United States should be 1% or less because we are the best credit in the world by far with all that money pouring in.
1: Now, lower interest rates encourage growth, but then they can also push inflation even higher. And right now, the Fed wants to lessen inflation. And that's inflation, by the way, caused in part by Trump's war in Iran.
13: All right, so that's the policy-related stuff, but then there's also the Kennedy Center.
1: Right. Well, yes, a federal judge said the Kennedy Center can't put Trump's name on the building after removing it. Now, subsequently, Trump said, well, then he might demolish the landmark. But yesterday, a judge said the center has to give at least 30 days notice before any building changes, including demolition. Now, on top of all of that, Trump has other ongoing problems. His approval remains below 40% by most polls. We saw some pushback from his own party with a new ad from Florida Republican Congresswoman Maria Elvira Salazar criticizing Trump's immigration policy. And the price of diesel fuel hit a record high this week.
13: All right, so he's having a bad week. Why do these setbacks matter?
1: Well, beyond the substance, and the substance is important because, you know, there's the issue of people not being surprised by new voting rules, for example. It's also striking that a lot of this pushback is on some of his top priorities, like voting limits, the economy, his building projects. This is also, though, new data for the ongoing question of what limits institutions are willing to put on him. The Supreme Court has given him a lot of power, but now, not to quickly impose voting restrictions. Trump picked Kevin Warsh as Fed chair while frustrated about too high interest rates, but then Warsh didn't do what he wanted this week.
13: But okay, Trump's still the president, though. I mean, he's got so much power, wielded a lot of power, making a lot of changes to the government. Is this any sign, though, of any real change in his circumstances?
1: You're totally right. It is not that suddenly all the institutions are turning on him, but the midterms are getting closer, and he has just over 2 years left in his presidency. So first of all, after those midterms especially, what capacity will he have to act more on his priorities? A new Congress might push back on him. And anytime we're looking ahead, we have to think about political life after Trump. We see some growing ideological rifts in the GOP. We see the first inklings of Republican lawmakers pushing back on him. Voters are frustrated with him. And so, especially after midterms, all of that may intensify.
13: All right, that's NPR's Danielle Kurtzleben. Thanks a lot.
1: Thank you.
14: You know, one thing we were wondering about was how are these setbacks playing out in right-wing media, which plays such a big role in amplifying President Trump's point of view? We called Will Sommer for this. He's a senior reporter with the center-right political news and opinion website, The Bulwark, where he reports on right-wing media. Will, good morning.
10: Hi, thanks for having me.
14: So thanks for coming. So big picture, how are these setbacks, these recent events, being covered by conservative and far-right media, or are they being covered?
10: Well, you know, and you hit on something there, which is that a lot of the times these outlets just choose not to cover bad news about Donald Trump. I mean, in the case of Fox News, which is obviously the big elephant in the room here, they often skip negative news about Trump, and they certainly are in this case. You know, often whether it's, you know, them or smaller outlets or kind of right-wing media personalities, they can just choose to say, you know what, we're not going to get into what's going on in the Bob L. Mendez Strait or something.
14: Wow. Okay, what about the Fed? Kind of hard to ignore what the Fed is doing or has done. And Trump has spent a good part of his term so far attacking then Fed Chair Jerome Powell for not lowering interest rates. He picked a new chair. The Fed still raised rates. Is that being covered? And can you talk about how?
10: It is. I mean, I am seeing criticism of the Fed chairman over this. I mean, you know, within the Trump administration, people are criticizing him as well. And so there is this sense of, you know, going back a decade now, if the administration or if someone Trump appointed does something he doesn't like or that the base doesn't like, they can always say, like, oh, the deep state got to him. And we're seeing a lot of that, this sense of, like, this Washington swamp and really, like, very little engagement with really, like, the facts on the ground.
14: And what the Supreme Court, same thing, the Supreme Court decision on mail-in ballots, same thing. Are they ignoring it or are they lambasting the Supreme Court justices, particularly the ones that President Trump appointed, who did not go along with his perspective on this?
10: Yeah, I mean, they're very much attacking the Trump appointees. You know, in this case, they're really taking their cues from Donald Trump's Truth Social posts, where they can say, okay, look, apparently we're going to attack these justices that he appointed. Again, I mean, there is a sense in right-wing media, there's typically, you don't really compromise, you kind of keep attacking. These are the people who are almost always on your own side.
14: Hmm. What about the legal back and forth with the Kennedy Center? How much attention is that drawing, and how important is this in MAGA world? I mean, obviously in Washington, D.C., this is the Kennedy Center is a hugely important cultural institution. It's important to the local economy, the artistic economy. Certainly people, as we know, artists from all over the world come to perform there, and people come from all over the country as tourists. They come and visit it, but is this an issue?
10: Yeah, I mean, this is an interesting one because on one hand, I'm seeing a lot of echoing of the Trump line that, you know, this building was going to collapse, only he can save it. Of course, he deserves to have his name on the building. On the other hand, I am seeing in kind of smaller right-wing social media accounts, some people saying, you know, look, is this really what we sent Donald Trump to do, is to sort of play around with the Kennedy Center to make the statues golden in D.C.? So there is this amount of skepticism, and I think you're seeing this with voters as well, this idea that to the extent that people are aware of kind of what the president's getting up to in terms of, like, the physical building of D.C. and the Kennedy Center, they're seeing it as sort of as a distraction.
14: I was going to ask about that, but I do think, is it just as a point of information, one of the points that the president seems to continue to gloss over is the financial precarity in part results from the fact that he did put his hands so heavily on the building, the fact that donors are fleeing, artists are fleeing, and patrons are fleeing, and that fact seems to be getting lost in all this. So before I let you go, Will, so how would you describe the kind of conservative media ecosystem overall? Does it continue to sort of be rallied around certain sort of themes and talking points? Or are you seeing any fractures there in which different outlets consider important, what they're choosing to cover, and so on?
10: Yeah, I mean, I think there's definitely fracturing going on. I think particularly among sort of YouTubers, people who are into conspiracy theories, people like Candace Owens or Tucker Carlson, we're seeing this sense of kind of an abandonment of Trump. But even more broadly, sort of in MAGA media, I think there's growing dissatisfaction.
14: That's interesting. That's Will Sommer of The Blog. Will, thank you.
10: Thanks for having me.
13: The Trump administration has remade yet another powerful federal health committee, raising concerns about the care Americans get. Here's NPR health correspondent Rob Stein.
11: The U.S. Preventive Services Task Force issues recommendations that doctors use for all kinds of health problems to cut their patients' risk for cancer, heart attacks, allergies, which vitamins to urge people to take, how to prevent postpartum depression, alcoholism, drug addiction. Dr. Alex Crist of Virginia Commonwealth University previously chaired the task force. He's also a family physician who uses the recommendations every day.
12: It includes the entire lifespan, so it ranges from kids all the way to older adults as well, women's health, men's health issues. It applies to every person at any point in their life.
11: The task force also determines whether insurance companies will pay for tests, procedures, and treatments necessary to prevent disease. Dr. Aaron Carroll is president of Academy Health, a nonpartisan health research group.
15: Every insured American's free mammograms, free colonoscopies, their statins, all of that traces back to a task force grade. This is not an esoteric research group that writes reports that get put on a shelf. It's massively important.
11: Traditionally, the task force has mostly included primary care doctors. But on Thursday, Health Secretary Robert F. Kennedy Jr. announced new members that include specialists, radiologists, gastroenterologists, cardiologists, and that, Chris Carroll and others say, could be a big problem.
15: Primary care docs see all the patients and decide all who gets preventive screening. And because of that, they sort of really holistically understand both the benefits and the harms of screening. And they are experts on all screening so that they can provide their expertise.
11: The fear is that specialists tend to be too inclined to, say, recommend more mammograms or colonoscopies than are necessary, which could lead to lots of false alarms, risky procedures like biopsies, and other complications. And so far, the administration has yet to release any information about potential conflicts of interest for the new members, including, say, ownership in companies that profit from preventive services. Several of the new members have also expressed controversial views, like questioning gender-affirming care for trans people and the safety of the COVID-19 vaccines. The task force did not respond to NPR's request for comment. Rob Stein, NPR News.

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1: It's LAist 89.3. I'm Austin Cross. A murder mystery dinner show is drawing backlash for being staged at Vitello's. That's the restaurant that's tied to the infamous Robert Blake murder case. I'll tell you about that coming up at 7:32. But first, some headlines. Researchers used Anthropic's own AI chatbot to hack their way into OpenAI on purpose. Wall Street Journal reports the team was testing OpenAI's defenses under a bug bounty program. Well, they found one. They broke through the company's message board and ended up inside its private code. And Governor Newsom says he's done waiting on Washington for AI safety rules after a rogue bot from OpenAI launched a real cyber attack in July. He tells Politico he could take action in the coming weeks, including a possible special legislative session. We check your weather in 60 seconds.
2: Hi, this is Larry Mantle. 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Shaun is back as a Dr. Frankenstein-esque character doing wild experiments, and comedy ensues. We'll also hear about the thriller The Wait, starring Ethan Hawke. It's all coming your way Friday at 10, Saturday at noon on Film Week.
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1: No weather headaches for LA this weekend, just sunshine and highs near 80. 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
0: It's Morning Edition from NPR News. I'm A. Martinez.
5: And I'm Michelle Martin. The conversation around AI regulation has dominated Capitol Hill this week. The issue is lawmakers are far from a consensus and quickly running out of time to achieve one. NPR congressional reporter Eric McDaniel has been covering this, and he's here now. Good morning, Eric.
6: Hey, Michelle.
5: All right, let me make sure I have this right. All of a sudden, it seems like all of a sudden, AI companies are asking for regulation. Now, some lawmakers have started to get serious about it, and then the House of Representatives just went home?
6: Yeah, it's been a really weird week. I got there and they were abuzz. They still left town on Wednesday and aren't expected to be back until after the midterm elections. Speaker Mike Johnson said, well, better to be at home with their constituents than here in Washington spinning their wheels. He said these AI companies can self-police.
7: They don't need the government to tell them to slow it down. If they want to slow it down, they should. But we cannot have

0: 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Their interview is archived at the Library of Congress.
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2: Republican money is flooding the midterms.
3: Look across the battleground Senate states. Look at the House districts. The cavalry has come.
2: 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We'll break down that spinning coming up in just 5 minutes, 7:30.
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7: Live from NPR News in Washington, I'm Dave Mattingly. Nearly 7 months into war with Iran, hundreds of thousands of Iranians turned out on the streets of Tehran today to denounce the U.S. The rally was organized by the government and came hours after Iran's Revolutionary Guard Corps says Iranian forces struck a Togo-flagged oil tanker it says was trying to transit the Strait of Hormuz illegally. The U.S. Navy's blockade of Iranian ports remains in place. There's been no comment from U.S. Central Command. The U.N. says renewed fighting in Yemen has displaced more than 125,000 people there in the last 2 weeks. NPR's Aya Batraoui says the conflict has intensified since Iranian-backed Houthis swept through western Yemen.
8: The fighting between the Iran-backed Houthis and Yemeni government forces and their allied tribes who are backed by Saudi Arabia has shattered a tenuous years-long ceasefire. The Houthis say Saudi Arabia has launched hundreds of airstrikes on Yemen this week, and the group says it's targeting Saudi energy sites and air bases with missiles and drones. Italy's Asna News Agency says an Italian fighter jet was struck on an airbase in Saudi Arabia and that an Italian service member deployed at that base in Ta'if, just east of the Saudi city of Jeddah, was wounded. Meanwhile, UN aid agencies say families are fleeing areas of fighting in Yemen, but that there's not enough aid on the ground to support them because of funding shortages. Aya Batraoui, NPR News, Dubai.
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2: Live from LAist News, I'm Austin Cross. LA Mayor candidates Karen Bass and Nithya Raman defended their records on fighting homelessness at a forum hosted by Hope the Mission. Bass refused to back down from her decision to skip a congressional hearing on homelessness spending.
9: I'm the mayor of the second largest city in the country, and I don't have time for foolishness. It's a dog and pony show to see who's going to get on Fox that night.
2: Bass says her office is cooperating by turning over documents. Meanwhile, Nithya Raman stood firm on her votes against anti-camping laws near schools and daycares.
10: My imagination for how we address homelessness in LA goes beyond just thinking about which block an encampment should be on. It is about how do we actually get encampments indoors. That's what I've done in my district.
2: Raman says her district enforces anti-camping rules, but the city needs more shelter beds. California is launching a new program to help LA fire survivors rebuild. Governor Newsom says the $100 million program cuts rebuilding costs with lower interest rates for homeowners. It backs loans with loss guarantees and gives upfront help to borrowers whose insurance didn't cover the full cost. A murder mystery at a Studio City dinner theater is sparking some backlash over its connection to a dark part of Hollywood history. The son of Robert Blake is directing and starring in a production at the very restaurant where Blake and Bonnie Lee Bailey ate moments before her infamous 2001 murder. And it just happens to be about an actress being killed at that site. Blake and Bailey's daughter, Rose, wants the production to shut down, but her half-brother, Noah Blake, tells our media partner, CBS LA, he's not trying to exploit the situation.
11: I'm not trying to erase history. I'm not trying to rewrite history. I'm just trying to add a new page to that history.
2: Robert Blake was arrested and acquitted in that 2001 murder, but was later held liable in civil court. The Women's Volleyball World Cup is coming to Anaheim. The city will host the final three rounds next year at the Honda Center. It's the first time the 32-nation tournament is being played in North America. It's happening from August 20th to September 5th next year. Could Russia's drone and missile attacks spread beyond Ukraine? Poland's prime minister thinks so. That's in just 1 minute on Morning Edition 734.
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12: It's Morning Edition from NPR News. I'm Michelle Martin in Washington, D.C.
0: And I'm A. Martinez in Los Angeles, California. Poland's Prime Minister Donald Tusk says that Russia is planning, quote, accidental strikes on countries supporting Ukraine.
12: His warning on Thursday follows a series of incidents along NATO's eastern flank that member countries have blamed on Russia.
0: For more, we're joined now by Esme Nicholson in Berlin. Esme, Tusk issued this warning in front of lawmakers, Polish lawmakers, in parliament. What does accidental strikes mean?
13: Good question. His warning was loud and clear. And essentially, Tusk was saying that Russia is planning to send drones or missiles into NATO territory and then claim that these incidents are accidental. He went on to say that these potential strikes intend to paralyze NATO or at least weaken the alliance's willingness to respond collectively to demonstrate that Article 5 exists only in theory. Article 5, of course, meaning an attack on one is an attack on all. Tusk said that he received intelligence from NATO, Ukraine, and US agencies, but he didn't specify which one he was citing. It's important, I think, to stress here that Tusk said, quote, there is nothing to suggest an invasion, but he warned that Poland is about to face a real test as one of Ukraine's staunchest allies. And he added that the coming months are likely to be the most critical for Ukraine as Russia attempts to further destroy its economy and infrastructure.
0: When Tusk also warned of political shifts within Europe that are undermining NATO's commitment to Ukraine, what was he talking about? Who was he referring to?
13: Well, yes, he appeared, first of all, to be talking about Russia-friendly political parties currently gaining ground here in Europe, such as the far-right Alternative for Germany or Marine Le Pen's National Rally in France. He warned that these parties are, quote, looking for an excuse not to defend Poland and the Baltic states, where suspected Russian incursions are really becoming an everyday occurrence. And he added that these Russia-friendly parties talk about peace, but are essentially calling for the total capitulation of Ukraine. Tusk also questioned whether NATO members in the West were giving much thought at all to the eastern flank, pointing out that Poland is more likely to need help under Article 5 than, say, Portugal or Ireland. But just after Tusk spoke yesterday, President Trump announced progress in establishing a permanent U.S. Army base in Poland, where troops are currently hosted on a rotational basis.
0: Tell us more about the incidents that European governments are already saying were Russia's fault.
13: Well, yeah, these are what are considered hybrid attacks, which include sabotage, disinformation, and cyber attacks. Now, these don't reach the bar of an act of war, but this week alone, the Polish military says it retrieved a Russian drone carrying a warhead just off its coast. A Russian drone hit a passenger train in Ukraine just a mile from the Polish border, and NATO jets shot down a drone in Lithuania. So European countries are starting to speak up more plainly about what they perceive to be a coordinated Russian campaign. Germany, for instance, recently blamed Russian operatives for an attempted drone strike on an airport which serves as a major NATO hub. Russia's foreign ministry denies the accusations, calling them contrived and far-fetched. But Tusk's warning yesterday was as much for NATO as it was for Moscow. He ended his speech by appealing for unity and unity within Poland and within Parliament as well for a resolute response to any attack attacks, and he underscored Poland's own commitment to Article 5.
0: That's Esme Nicholson in Berlin. Thank you very much.
13: Thank you, A.
12: Republican groups and candidates are set to outspend Democrats in all but one of the most competitive Senate races this fall. That's according to the tracking firm Ad Impact. NPR senior political correspondent Tamara Keith has been tracking the spending.
14: For months, Ken Paxton was outspent on the air in Texas, first in a bruising primary, then as the Democratic nominee James Tallarico spent millions to introduce himself to voters.
15: This is my papa,
16: and Jamie is my grandson.
15: As a Baptist preacher in South Texas, he taught me to follow the two great commandments, love God
16: and love your neighbor.
14: That all changed this month.
17: Tallarico, higher taxes. Paxton, lower taxes. A clear choice. MAGA Inc. is responsible for the content of this advertising.
18: Radical liberal James Tallarico. For they, them, not you. Texas PAC is responsible for the content of this advertising.
14: Those ads are from President Trump's Super PAC, MAGA Inc., and Texas PAC, which is aligned with Senate Republicans. And that is but a small sampling of the tens of millions of dollars in ad reservations booked by Republicans to swamp Tallarico on air and boost the scandal-plagued Paxton. Last week at the Republican convention in Dallas, Paxton made no secret of the fact that he needed backup.
19: He is the most radical Democrat in Texas history, but he's also the most well-funded. And that's why today I need your prayers, your votes, and your support.
14: As of the last campaign finance report, Tallarico had 12 times as much cash on hand as Paxton. But that advantage is easily overwhelmed by super PACs and dark money groups that can raise unlimited funds and, since Labor Day, have swooped in to boost Republicans all over the country.
3: Look across the battleground Senate states. Look at the House districts. The cavalry has come.
14: Scott Jennings is a longtime Republican strategist. He says Republican candidates have been waiting for this money bomb, and now it's here. What does it buy? TV ads, streaming ads, digital ads, and a chance to bloody up Democratic candidates trying to win in red states like Alaska, Texas, Iowa, North Carolina, and Ohio.
3: Some of these ads are going to be ugly, and it's going to be a pretty negative campaign. But that's the nature of a midterm when you've got an environment like the one that the Republicans are facing. And honestly, I think the resources are going to allow them to win some of these races.
14: The president's party almost always suffers losses in the midterms. And this president is historically unpopular. But that hasn't slowed Trump's ability to raise cash.
20: I think I have close to $1 billion in the super PAC. And I'm allocating probably $400 or $500 million. So I'll be spending.
14: Democratic operative Jesse Ferguson says this was predictable.
21: Democrats are the party out of power. And Donald Trump is more transactional than any president in history. There's no scenario where they weren't going to have a massive financial advantage.
14: According to Ad Impact, between now and Election Day, Republicans nationwide are set to outspend Democrats on advertising by more than $260 million. This is based on ad reservations, which can and will change. That total could easily go up. Ferguson says money can buy a lot, but it can't sell a product people don't want.
21: Money can't change the weather, but it can be an umbrella for them going into this election. It can help insulate them, but it can't change the fundamentals of what voters are feeling.
14: Those fundamentals are why Republicans are spending millions of dollars to defend seats in places Trump easily won just 2 years ago. Tamara Keith, NPR News.
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2: It's LAist 89.3. I'm Austin Cross. You missing that humidity at all? No, me neither. Why has it been so nice over the past few days? What can we expect over the next few? Let's talk about it with Paul Deano, meteorologist with our media partner, CBS LA. Good morning, Paul.
22: Good morning. Happy Friday.
2: Paul, I have really just missed being able to take walks and not coming home drenched in buckets of sweat. What's made it so nice?
22: You know, a lot of the things that make our weather awesome, we lost temporarily. It was too hot. It was too humid. The ocean was running like 75 degrees, adding to that humidity. Things kind of normalized. We got back to what makes our weather so awesome and so desirable for people around the country and around the world. We lost the humidity, most of it. Temperatures are back to normal. There's no more tropical moisture over us. And I think we all appreciate what normal is like, because when we lost it, it kind of felt weird.
2: Yeah, we really missed it. We had hot, we had humid. It's now the Goldilocks temperatures. I'm just curious, not to rain on anybody's parade, but are the dog days of summer over, or is this just a temporary reprieve?
22: You know, we're in almost late September now. This is the last weekend of summer coming up. We can still get hot even in October if we get those strong offshore winds. That can happen. It's getting a lot less likely. So I would say it's safe to assume that what we had 2 weeks ago, where it was super hot, that probably was the peak heat, and we're coming off that mountain now.
2: That's Paul Diano, meteorologist with our media partner, CBS LA. Paul, thanks so much.
22: Thank you. Have a great weekend.
2: Looking for some fun this weekend? Robert Glasper kicked off a four-night run at the Blue Note last night. Chance the Rapper headlines the Hollywood Palladium Sunday. Orange County's Burger Week runs through the 26th with burgers from Anaheim to Newport. And Tenderfest brings all-you-can-eat chicken tenders to Beverly Hills Wallace on Saturday.
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2: It's Morning Edition on LAist 89.3. I'm Austin Cross. It's Food Friday, when we talk about all things food and drink heading into the weekend. You might expect to find a good restaurant in busy places with lots of foot traffic, or maybe even a fancy new mall. But how about a suburban business park? That's exactly what's happening in Orange County these days. And LAist food and culture writer Gob Shabran is here to tell us what he has found there. Good morning, Gob.
24: Hey, Austin.
2: I'm so interested. So tell us, why are business parks in the OC becoming the place to be?
24: Well, I've got a couple places that I want to talk about, but to answer your question, I think large in part it has to do with economics. Office park rent is a fraction of what a main strip either in Newport or Irvine is going to cost you. Location almost acts as a filter. You find it and then you're rewarded with something not watered down for foot traffic. And it really is all about word of mouth.
2: All right. It sounds risky because it's got to be good to get that word of mouth. But clearly some of them are standouts. Tell me about this first spot.
24: Yeah, exactly. And I think this is a great example. Shimamoto Noodle, a one-man show run by Keizo Shimamoto. You might not know his name, but you've probably heard of his viral creation known as the ramen burger.
2: Of course I have, yes.
24: Yes, he created it back in 2013 while he was living in New York. He's back in OC now, where he's from, and he's operating out of a ghost kitchen in Irvine. He posts his hours on Instagram. You order online, get an assigned time. It's a simple approach, the ramen itself, but it actually takes about 2 weeks to make, so pretty involved process.
2: 2 weeks to make the ramen. What's he doing in 2 weeks?
24: He's making the noodles from scratch, which he's got a very time-tested recipe. He's also, you know, making the broth and all of the sauces. I mean, this is completely from scratch in that respect. So it's a 2-week process just to kind of get it to the bowl as far as that goes.
2: How is it?
24: It's delicious.
2: Oh my gosh, 2 weeks. It better be extraordinary at 2 weeks. What else do you have for us?
24: Next up is the Dark Room, and it sits on the border of Santa Ana and Costa Mesa, just off the 405. And this was actually some of the most creative and adventurous food I've had all year. Chefs Zach Shear and Drew Adams are helming the kitchen. Shear says hiding in plain sight is kind of the plan. You walk inside, and it's a completely different story from, say, the mundane surroundings of what you find yourself in when you pull up. So think about like a restaurant that's designed by an angsty teenager with sort of Hot Topic energy. But the food is perhaps the standout itself. Scotch olives, zucchini bread made with koji butter and jamon serrano, grilled and marinated Jimmy Nardello peppers, honey nut squash. Shear's biggest goal is to make OC nationally competitive with places like San Francisco, New York, Chicago, what have you.
2: Okay, I got to come back to these. Scotch olive and koji. What are those things?
24: So Scotch olive is basically based off of a Scotch egg, which is like a British pub style dish as far as that goes. What it is a hard-boiled egg with an outer exterior that usually consists of sausage with a crispy outside. The Scotch olive is a play on that in that respect. So the batter on the outside consists of lamb and anchovy and sort of a crispy outside. And then you've got these meaty olives on the inside, and it's served over a bed of yogurt too. Just delicious little flavors. The koji butter is a fermented butter to kind of just add more depth to the dish, and it's spread over zucchini bread and topped with jamon serrano. They like to joke around and call it meat cake in their kitchen. So these are just like extremely comforting dishes, but extremely creative too. So checking a lot of boxes in that respect.
2: Is the butter kind of like tangy? Like as a result?
24: Definitely. Tangy, creamy, salty. It's hitting all those notes, you know, especially on a thick slab of zucchini bread.
2: That sounds really good right about now. Before we let you go, Gob, I understand you have an update on a story that you wrote a couple of years ago.
24: Yeah, so back in 2024, I wrote about a restaurant called Yiromas. At that point, it was a tiny operation. I actually said when I tried it, I go, this is the next best restaurant. Lo and behold, this week, the New York Times just named it one of the best restaurants in the country. So listeners out there, you heard it here first.
2: Don't call the New York Times. Call Gob Gibran, our food and culture writer for LAist, who is up on everything good happening in SoCal. Gob, thanks so much for coming in.
24: You bet, Austin.
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11: From Marketplace in Washington, I'm Kimberly Adams. You can still rack up medical debt, even if you have insurance. A new survey from the Commonwealth Fund found almost 1 in 3 working-age adults with private insurance are working paying off medical bills. Marketplace's Nancy Marshall-Ginzer has more.
25: 57-year-old Jennifer Bukowski has been fighting terminal brain cancer for 7 years. She has insurance through her husband's job, but figures she still has about $8,000 in medical debt.
26: And then we just try to pay the best that we can, and it's just a snowball, and that's just how we live.
25: Bukowski's situation isn't unique, according to the Commonwealth Fund survey. It included around 4,100 adults with private insurance. Nearly half of those who had medical debt owed $2,000 or more. Sarah Collins is a co-author of the report.
0: they are shocked by the fact that they still owe quite a bit of money to the provider, despite the fact that they've been paying premiums regularly for their insurance coverage.
25: The Commonwealth Fund report says hospital visits were the biggest drivers of medical debt. Collins says they're not just talking about emergencies.
0: 2 in 5 people with medical debt said it was related to an ongoing or chronic health problem.
25: Like cancer. Bukowski says they've taken around $120,000 out of their savings to pay for her care, but not everyone has a cash cushion. More than a third of the privately insured Americans the Commonwealth Fund surveyed wouldn't be able to pay an unexpected medical bill of $1,000 within 30 days. I'm Nancy Marshall-Genzer for Marketplace.
9: Let's do the numbers. The Dow Jones Industrial Average is down about 200 points. That's about 0.4%. The S&P 500 is down 0.1%. And the NASDAQ is pretty much flat, up just 2 points. The 10-year Treasury yield is up at 4.99%. And checking in on oil prices, Brent crude is up a bit at $104.93 a barrel. West Texas Intermediate crude is up 0.1% at $103.12.
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9: You hear about oil prices and gas prices almost daily now. Since the U.S.'s war with Iran has disrupted shipping through the Strait of Hormuz, a route that used to carry a fifth of the world's oil. But the impact on oil prices is just part of the story. The strikes on tankers and mines in the Strait are a dangerous reality of daily life for the crews on those ships, some of whom who've been stuck aboard since February. Jillian Ambrose is an energy correspondent at The Guardian and has been in touch with some of those workers. Jillian, thanks for joining us.
1: Pleasure. Thank you for having me.
9: When we hear about ships being stuck in the Strait of Hormuz or tankers being fired on by U.S. or Iranian forces, who are the people actually on these ships?
1: These are seafarers who are trained to do a job on the vessels that they crew, and they are not, crucially, people with combat experience. They're not trained to be in military situations. And yet, thanks to this war, they have been. And it's been an incredibly difficult and psychologically challenging place for thousands. What we know is that at peak, around 20,000 seafarers were trapped in the Gulf. And at the moment, there are still thousands there that have been stuck in the Gulf since February.
9: Can you talk more about the danger that these crews are facing, basically trying to get oil out to the world and other cargo? Because we hear sort of in the abstract about the strikes on tankers, but what does that really mean? Are these ships being sunk? Are they being disabled? Or are seafarers being killed?
1: This is a war, effectively, where energy supplies have become weaponized. And we've seen oil tankers emerge as key targets for strikes as a result. We know that at least 17 seafarers have died since hostilities began, and the majority of these have been following Iranian strikes. I think more than that, there's the constant threat, you know, that you could be struck at any point. And there have been stories that we've heard from the seafarers where they might be within eyesight, eyeline of a tanker which has been struck, and they'll hear the radio calls for help, and they'll be able to see the flames and, you know, sort of bearing witness to those casualties as well, I think has been a sort of key concern.
9: The Strait of Hormuz has been designated as a warlike operations area, which gives the shipping crew the right to refuse the voyage and to go home at the company's expense. When someone does choose to leave, what happens to them and how does that role get filled?
1: It's incredibly difficult. And I know the seafarers that we were speaking to, it was a process that took many, many weeks. First of all, you need to find someone who's willing to take the place of that seafarer who wants to leave. That's easier said than done. You are paid double pay to work in hazardous areas, but for many people, quite understandably, that wouldn't be worth it to take these kinds of risks.
11: I imagine a lot of folks listening to this conversation are wondering why these companies and their crews would even risk trying to transit the Strait of Hormuz at this point. What's pushing them to keep trying?
1: Well, many aren't. I think especially the larger, more responsible shipping owners, they've got too much at stake. They've got insurance companies that just wouldn't allow for that and wouldn't sign off on that. What we did see when there was that brief ceasefire was many vessels took that opportunity to get out. Many succeeded, but not all. So there are, I think, around 70 large tankers that have been stranded in the Gulf since February.
11: Gillian Ambrose is energy correspondent at The Guardian. Gillian, thank you.
1: Thank you very much.
11: Our executive producer is Nancy Fargali. Our digital team includes Antoinette Brock, Emily McCune, and Dylan Miettinen. Our engineers are Brian Allison, Sam Keenan, and David Schreck. And in Washington, I'm Kimberly Adams with the Marketplace Morning Report. 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
2: Austin Cross with you on this Friday. Thanks so much for joining us for Morning Edition. We're here to help you start the day with the news you need. 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We have push alerts, even an alarm clock. 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I tell you about it, 30 seconds, 8 o'clock.
13: I'm Julia Paskin. The prices get higher, but wages don't seem to change. How affordability is weighing on some Nebraskans before a key congressional race. That story on All Things Considered today at 4 here on LAist 89.3.
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2: Good morning. The woman accused of driving into a Metro bus, killing two, expected to enter a plea this morning. More charges could be on the way. It's Morning Edition on LAist 89.3. I'm Austin Cross. We'll tell you what District Attorney Nathan Hochman is saying about it this hour. Later, Miss Rachel and her husband want kids doing more than just watching.
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2: 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Here at home, LA's Olympics transit plan has a deadline, and the money just isn't there yet.
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2: 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It's Friday, September 18th. National news from NPR is next.
18: Live from NPR News in Washington, I'm Korva Coleman. President Trump is scheduled to attend a dinner tonight for donors to his super PAC, MAGA, Inc. NPR's Tamara Keith reports Trump-aligned groups have dropped more than $150 million to help Republican candidates in tough races this fall.
19: According to an NPR analysis of advertising reservations tracked by Ad Impact, Trump's aligned groups and other Republican political action committees are set to significantly outspend Democrats in every competitive Senate race, except for Georgia. Republican strategist Scott Jennings says this is the cavalry coming to help in a tough political environment.
27: Now the Republicans have enough money to make an actual argument, to draw a real contrast, to have a real debate. And in some of these districts, in some of these states, it's going to make a difference.
19: But as one Democratic operative put it, big money like this can buy an umbrella, but it can't change the weather. Tamara Keith, NPR News.
18: One of the issues facing Americans is increasing gas prices. Earlier this week, President Trump told supporters that the rising cost of gas is a small price to pay for what he's doing in Iran. But the motoring club AAA says the average cost of a gallon of regular gas is now $4.47. Mark Wolf leads the National Energy Assistance Directors Association.
28: There are very few products in the marketplace right now that are essential that have gone up by more than 50% in the last 6 months. These prices are skyrocketing. And the thing is, they have more room to go. We don't see any end in sight.
18: AAA says the average price for diesel climbed about a nickel overnight. It's now $6.45 a gallon. Last night, Health Secretary Robert F. Kennedy Jr. returned to the anti-vaccine organization he founded. NPR's Sydney Lupkins reports he gave a keynote address.
4: Kennedy spoke at the Children's Health Defense Conference for more than an hour. In his speech, he pointed out a rise in autism and other chronic conditions, but he was careful about not saying vaccines caused those conditions. Instead, Kennedy repeatedly said he wanted to search for answers from his position at the helm of the Department of Health and Human Services. He told the crowd, that largely views vaccines as dangerous, that although they may have hoped he would change policies his first day, government is slow. He assured them they had friends in the White House. To register for the event, members of the media had to agree that they assumed all risks for attending the event, including, quote, exposure to illness or contagious disease. Sydney Lupkin, NPR News.
18: The AI company Anthropic says its model Claude is helping to design the next version of itself. Anthropic's CEO and other AI leaders have called for a slowdown on AI expansion and research. This is NPR.
2: Live from LAist News, I'm Austin Cross. The woman whose SUV slammed into a Metro bus in Chatsworth on Tuesday is expected to enter a plea this morning. Bailey Rios is facing second-degree murder charges. LA District Attorney Nathan Hochman says she was under the influence when she ran a red light, crashing into that bus, killing two. He says more charges could be in store once the feds finish investigating the helicopter that crashed, covering the Rios wreckage.
5: When that investigation's complete, we'll certainly consider whether or not there is any tie-in with our current prosecution.
2: Rios could face life in prison if convicted as charged. Uber's been ordered to pay $40 million to the parents of a passenger who was killed on an Orange County highway. In 2023, 23-year-old Emily Normadine Parker and a friend called for a ride after a night of drinking. When her friend got sick in the car, the driver kicked them out on the 73. That's when Emily was struck and killed by another vehicle while the Uber drove away. Uber says the ruling's wrong because the driver was an independent contractor. LA Metro wants nearly 2,000 more buses to get people around during the 2028 Olympics and Paralympics. But it says if the federal government doesn't fund the plan by the end of the year, it'll have to pull out. Mayor Karen Bass says that could be disastrous.
17: Without a comprehensive transit system, we could have empty stadiums and crammed roadways. And we most certainly don't want that.
2: Without Metro, the LA 28 Olympics Organizing Committee would need a new plan. Their budget doesn't currently include anything for transit. That means the city of LA could be forced to foot the bill. Stagecoach tickets go on sale at 11 this morning. The lineup for next year's country festival includes Garth Brooks, a reunited Florida-Georgia line, and Riley Green. Also, pop and rock acts like Journey, Kelly Clarkson, Matchbox 20. The festival takes place April 23rd through the 25th. Quick check on your traffic. Near Montclair, there is a crash that is blocking the left lane of the 10 East at Monte Vista Avenue. Traffic is to stop and go there. Coming up in just 60 seconds on Morning Edition, a judge is putting the brakes on President Trump's plan to tear down the Kennedy Center, at least for now. 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It's 8:07.
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14: It's Morning Edition from NPR News. I'm Michelle Martin in Washington, D.C.
7: And I'm A. Martinez in Los Angeles, California. The Kennedy Center saga is entering an uncertain chapter. The main building is closed and fenced off to the public. A judge has barred President Trump from tearing it down, at least not without 30 days' notice.
8: The president's been hinting at tearing it down after he was blocked from putting his name on the building, which is not only a renowned arts venue, but also designated by Congress as a memorial to the slain president. The center's Trump-aligned board voted to close it, citing safety concerns after heavy rain caused some plaster to fall from the ceiling. In a few minutes, we'll speak with the co-founder of a legal group challenging the Trump administration in court, but we're going to begin with the latest developments.
7: We're joined now by NPR culture correspondent Anastasia Siulkas. So let's start with where things stand in the court case.
14: There has been so much, A. By my count, there were 9 separate court filings and rulings between Wednesday and yesterday afternoon. Many of those included multiple documents. But here's the biggest headline. The federal judge told Trump and the board that they cannot demolish the Kennedy Center or build anything new without providing 30 days' notice. And I should note, A, that the judge didn't say anything about needing congressional approval for any of that.
7: Okay, so the judge says can't demolish unless you've got 30 days' notice. But how worried are people that that might actually still happen?
14: Well, Trump has been threatening to demolish it if his name is not on it. And Wednesday night, a news photographer took a picture of Trump on Air Force One. And in the photo, we see the president looking at a large placard that refers to the center being demolished. Now, earlier that day, Trump commented about the Kennedy Center. He said it has lost hundreds of millions of dollars, but has provided no evidence of that. And here's Trump talking to reporters on the tarmac.
20: So for the Trump administration, for me to get involved and to take that on long term, and to carry it or to raise money to carry it, I think that the Trump administration should certainly have recognition. Because frankly, if we don't do that, it's going to close. It'll end up being ripped down.
7: And meanwhile, the center's main building and theaters are shut down. Now, what are you learning about that?
14: So for a little bit of context, A, we're talking about the big white building that sits right on the edge of the Potomac River. It's been a showpiece for performing arts in D.C. since the venue opened in 1971. And it's been a hugely prestigious place for performers visiting from all over the globe and to showcase American talent. There has been a lot of confusion around the closing itself. On Wednesday, the center's current executive director and chief operating officer, Matt Floca, said the building's current closure is, quote, temporary. The same day, a staff member at one of the law firms representing Joyce Beatty, the Democratic congresswoman from Ohio who's suing Trump and the board, submitted a sworn statement to the court. She said she witnessed a forklift ram into the building's pillars several times on Wednesday as construction crews were putting up those barriers. And then yesterday, 8 architecture and culture groups who filed a separate lawsuit against the Kennedy Center board last May asked the court to appoint a receiver or independent monitor, some neutral other party, to protect the building and the institution.
7: Any answer from the court on that?
14: Not yet, A, but I will keep following. And I think there's another point worth making here. The Kennedy Center really prided itself on making free public programming 365 days a year, which is pretty remarkable for a performing arts venue of that size and scope. So whatever happens, there's the real possibility of a huge change to the landscape in Washington, D.C., not just in terms of the architecture, but also in terms of the cultural landscape.
7: That's NPR's Anastasia Siulkas. Thanks a lot.
14: Thanks for having me.
8: Joining me now is one of the attorneys fighting the Trump administration in court over its attempts to rename, close, and renovate the Kennedy Center according to Trump's specifications. Norm Eisen is a former White House ethics lawyer and former U.S. ambassador who also co-founded Democracy Defenders Action. That's one of the legal groups representing Democratic Congresswoman Joyce Beatty, an ex officio member of the Kennedy Center board who's been battling the administration in court. Mr. Eisen, thanks so much for joining us.
21: Thanks for having me, Michelle.
8: So, a federal judge has allowed the Kennedy Center's board to close the building temporarily. You had tried to stop that from happening. The administration now says the main building is closed for 7 days for repairs. Does your client disagree that there's a public safety concern, or do you think that closing the whole building is just a ruse?
21: Donald Trump slapped his name on this building, and it drove artists and audiences away and cratered the very successful ongoing operation of the Kennedy Center. He's closing it to cover up the fact that of his mismanagement. Look, obviously, Congress appropriated $257 million for repairs. The money is sitting there, but the plan was always to repair in stages. If you have to adjust public access to a portion of the building while you do construction in that portion, that's fine. There's no need to close this entire building. There's certainly no need to demolish it. And the court stopped that in its tracks.
8: So the judge in this case says the Kennedy Center Board has to give at least 30 days notice if it decides to destroy the building or significantly overhaul it. But as we heard, he didn't say anything about congressional approval. Do you interpret this to mean that the judge believes that the president and the board do have the authority to tear down the building if they deem it necessary?
21: Absolutely not. The judge has made very clear, including in our repeated wins on the naming of the building, that Donald Trump can't rename it for himself. What an absurd suggestion that Congress has legislated the operations of this building, naming and otherwise. That's an emergency order that is intended to hold things in place, because we all saw that shocking picture that Donald Trump was holding a huge poster, apparently, Kennedy Center demolished. So the judge has frozen things. They have zero authority under the laws governing the Kennedy Center to demolish it. That was a snap order that we got. We worked overnight. As you heard, there were a blizzard of motions by our legal team, and we succeeded. There will be no demolition. Donald Trump's name will never go on the building, and it will never be demolished.
8: Well, look, as we just heard from Anastasia, a member of your legal team said she witnessed a forklift ramming into building pillars. Now, here's why this is significant. The Trump administration has demolished the east wing of the White House and began building this huge ballroom, all while a legal battle was still underway. Ultimately, the Supreme Court did allow it to happen without addressing the underlying legality. So the question here is, Do you think that the administration is already trying to cause permanent changes or damage to the building? And do you have any confidence that you and other litigators addressing this can keep the Kennedy Center from facing a different fate than the White House, the East Wing, has already done?
21: I do think that the administration is contemplating demolition out of embarrassment and humiliation. First, because affixing Donald Trump's name destroyed the artist and audience base. And second, because the court won't let him keep his name on there, and he's saying the quiet part out loud. I am confident, unlike the East Wing, we had litigation in place. We had a judge assigned. We immediately went to the judge. We got an order. And before the demolition had substantially commenced, there has been some glancing damage that they started to do. We got that order. And the Kennedy Center will not meet the fate of the East Wing.
8: Do you have any more to tell us, though, about this, what your colleague witnessed about this forklift ramming into the building? Is there any more you can tell us about that?
21: Our wonderful co-counsel, we work on this case with the Washington Litigation Group, together with Democracy Defenders Action, and one of the lawyers from our wonderful co-counsel went down there because we wanted to know, is the Kennedy Center open or not? We'd been told by the government that it was a temporary fire drill. No, it was closed. And while our colleague was there, she saw a forklift ramming into some of the pillars that the seemingly massive construction fencing that was going up and other indicators suggested to us, wow, this demolition could be a reality. We better race to court. That was one of those 9 motions, and we won.
8: And you're convinced that has stopped?
21: They will not demolish the Kennedy Center on our watch. It will never bear the name of Donald Trump either. I'm convinced of those two things. I do think that the shocking mismanagement and negligence of Donald Trump and his administration is doing damage, and we're going to keep litigating that.
8: That's Norm Eisen. He's a former White House ethics lawyer and co-founder of Democracy Defenders Action, which is suing the Trump administration over its effort to rename and renovate the Kennedy Center according to Mr. Trump's specifications. Mr. Eisen, thank you.
21: Thanks, Michelle.
7: The White House has withdrawn its nominee to lead the U.S. Immigration and Customs Enforcement less than 3 months after President Trump picked him. Here's NPR's Sergio Martinez Beltran.
0: Lance Scheuer's nomination came at a moment of change. He was a close ally of the new Homeland Security Secretary, Mark Wayne Mullen, but Scheuer had no experience in immigration enforcement. That's something critics brought up often. He does have a law enforcement background. Most recently, he served as a major at the Oklahoma Highway Patrol. It's unclear why the Trump administration is withdrawing his nomination. The White House did not respond to NPR's request for comments. Trump has described Scheuer as a, quote, patriot and says he has decades of experience locking up the worst of the worst. The last time the Senate confirmed a director for ICE was during the Obama administration. This is the latest setback at the Department of Homeland Security, which has shed some of its top leadership this year. Secretary Mullen has tried to distance himself from controversies preceding him, like the aggressive, sometimes deadly immigration enforcement operations in Chicago and Minneapolis. Under his watch, ICE arrests have reached a record monthly high, in part because of partnerships with local law enforcement. Sergio Martinez Beltran, NPR News, Austin, Texas.
7: This is NPR News.
2: It's LAist 89.3. I'm Austin Cross. Some breaking news. Governor Newsom is out with an executive order this morning pushing to require an AI kill switch on the most powerful AI systems. He says he's acting because Trump and Congress are asleep at the wheel on AI safety. The order tells state agencies to move faster on two laws that he just signed requiring independent auditors to check AI companies' safety work. We're going to keep watching that story for you. Meanwhile, Josie Wong is here to tell us what is on tap this morning. Hey, Josie.
1: Hey, Austin. This weekend, mariachi meets Morrissey. Fiona Ng tells us how a viral mariachi performance of a Smith song at a Christmas party led to a mariachi tribute to the band now headed to the Ford. Plus, artist Guadalupe Rosales grew up in LA's 90s party crew scene. Adolfo Guzman Lopez spoke with her about the music, fashion, and community she's trying to preserve in a new memoir. And how do you get a Steinway into Griffith Park? Pianist Hunter Nowak hauls his grand piano into the wild all the time and will bring it to Bronson Canyon, as he tells Brandon Kilman. Those stories and more, Austin, this weekend on Explore LA.
2: All right, Josie, thanks. It's 8:20.
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7: I'm Martinez.
23: And I'm Leila Fadel. If you have a young child in your life, you've likely heard this voice. Yes, that's Rachel Accurso, better known as Miss Rachel.
24: Can you say mama, mama? Can you say mama's name?
23: Miss Rachel and her husband Aaron Accurso better known as Mr. Aaron, launched their YouTube channel Songs for Littles in 2019 after struggling to find good resources for their speech-delayed son. Since then, they've racked up over 17.2 billion views and grown into a multi-million dollar early childhood education and entertainment business. Along the way, they've given families catchy earworms, including I'm So Happy.
3: I'm so happy. Jump! I'm so happy. Jump, clap! I'm so happy today. Jump, clap, spin, stomp, stomp, hey!
23: Which is the title track on their debut album, I'm So Happy, out next week. And they're here to talk about it. Do you want me to call you Miss Rachel and Mr. Aaron, or you want me to call you Rachel and Aaron? I'll be Rachel.
11: Yeah, no, Rachel and Aaron, yeah.
23: So I think I wanted to start with the why now of the album.
11: It took us a long time to make the album because it's a snapshot of the show from

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2: I love that. 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
7: Live from NPR News, I'm Lakshmi Singh. U.S. stocks are lower as the 10-year Treasury yields rise. This coming in a week when the Federal Reserve decided for the first time in more than 3 years to raise its benchmark interest rate, meaning the cost of borrowing money is higher. NPR's Danielle Kurtzleben says it has been a tough week for President Trump.
8: Several ongoing problems. His approval remains below 40% by most polls. We saw some pushback from within his own party, quite vocal pushback, with a new ad from Florida Republican Congresswoman Maria Elvira Salazar criticizing Trump's immigration policy. And then the price of diesel fuel hit a record high this week.
7: NPR's Danielle Kurtzleben reporting. The French government is under orders to bolster protections of the country's defense and other critical infrastructure. At a news conference in Paris today, President Emmanuel Macron accused Russia of targeting France with hybrid attacks. NATO describes hybrid threats as a combination of military, non-military, covert, and overt actions. They include disinformation, economic pressure, and cyber attacks designed to destabilize and undermine societies. Macron told reporters at the Elysee Palace that Russia's been intensifying its threat against Europeans in recent weeks, with the intent to break support for Ukraine. You're listening to NPR News.
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2: Live from LAist News, I'm Austin Cross. LA City Attorney candidates Marissa Roy and John McKinney went head-to-head in their first town hall of the fall race. Roy is currently a deputy in California Attorney General Rob Bonta's office. She says the number one issue that comes up with voters is protecting them against the Trump administration.
10: Trump has sent ICE into our streets, tearing apart families, kidnapping our neighbors. And it's empowering when people hear that the city attorney can sue the Trump administration, can protect their civil rights.
2: McKinney is a deputy in the LA County District Attorney's office and has the backing of the police union. He says he likes being the underdog.
11: My journey has taken me really from the lowest of lows to the precipice of becoming the first African-American city attorney in the history of Los Angeles. And I've done it through hard work, perseverance, and merit.
2: Roy earned 43% of the vote in the June primary. McKinney had a little less than 29. LA County has launched a grant program for small businesses affected by the Lineage fire in Boyle Heights or this summer's oil spill in East LA. Qualifying businesses can get up to $3,000. You have to be located within one of the county's impacted areas, and you have to be in business for at least 30 days before those incidents happened. Those maps and applications are available on the county website. Heal the Bay hosts its annual Coastal Cleanup Day tomorrow. Volunteers will pick up trash and recyclables at more than 60 sites in LA County. Heal the Bay CEO Tracy Quinn says volunteers also collect data on what they pick up.
1: So not only can we use that to advocate for policy to keep that trash off our beaches, but then we can track our progress and the effectiveness of those policies over time.
2: And that audio from our media partner, CBS LA, tomorrow's cleanups will be from 9 to noon. And the free Central Avenue Jazz Festival is back tomorrow in South LA. It'll feature three stages of live music and more than a dozen artists, including Sheila E. It's all going down on Central Avenue between MLK Boulevard and Vernon Avenue from 11 until 7. Coming up in just 60 seconds on Morning Edition, President Trump can't seem to get over losing in 2020, and it's shaping midterm campaigns today. 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
12: This is Morning Edition from NPR News. I'm Amy Martinez in Los Angeles, California.
13: And I'm Michelle Martin in Washington, D.C. Good morning. Republican majorities in Congress are at risk in the 2026 midterms. President Trump, though, is still talking about 2020. But how much do GOP voters and candidates still care about false claims about election fraud? NPR's Sam Greenglass reports.
14: A few months after President Trump pressed Georgia's Secretary of State to find enough votes to reverse his 2020 loss, Mike Collins launched a bid for the U.S. House, claiming Trump did win Georgia.
15: Georgians are sick and tired of weak-kneed, spineless politicians who won't fight for Trump, get to the bottom of 2020, and fix our elections.
14: Collins won that election. Now he's running for Senate, maintaining that the 2020 election was stolen. It's one reason Trump endorsed him in the primary over two alternatives.
16: It worries me for him to get elected. He would not have been my first choice.
14: At a farmer's market in the Atlanta suburbs, I met a voter in athleisure named Lynn. She asked NPR to use only her first name for fear of being ostracized from her community. Lynn is a lifelong Republican, but is considering voting for Democratic Senator John Ossoff, in part because Collins' claims about 2020 really bother her.
16: I get concerned anytime someone gets pulled into those ridiculous looking back discussions.
14: Finishing a plate of grits, Republican Austin Sapp says he believes election fraud does happen, but he's also ready for the president to move on from relitigating 2020.
17: It is what it is. He lost. Then he won. Beating a dead horse serves no purpose. What is your platform? What are you going to do for me?
14: Just 1% of voters in a New York Times Siena College poll out this week said election integrity is the top issue deciding their vote this November. After 2020, Gabe Sterling with the Georgia Secretary of State's office was one of the most visible officials pushing back on Trump's false claims, warning people could get hurt. He says that's not the climate now.
3: It's really big with the media and the far edges of both parties. Regular humans have given this up a long time ago.
14: Sterling says the 2020 obsession is mostly alive among diehard activists, though that's not insignificant. Some now hold key positions on state and local election boards, and they vote in Republican primaries. Sterling spoke with lots of these voters this year as he ran in the GOP primary for Secretary of State. He stood firm on Georgia's elections being free and fair, and he did not win.
3: I would say things like, Georgia has the cleanest voter list in America. It would get some boos and hisses, but I would just keep on pounding away.
14: In primaries elsewhere, some one-time critics of Trump's claims have come to embrace them. In Michigan, the GOP Senate nominee Mike Rogers once called Trump's Georgia pressure campaign more gangster than presidential. But while making a 2024 Senate bid, he refused to answer who won in 2020. Then at a local Republican meeting last fall, after losing that race, Rogers claimed the Senate seat was stolen from him.
18: Now, there was some ballots that showed up at 5:30, I wish I were kidding, in a van, and that swung the election on us, and it happened to be here in Detroit.
14: Michigan Republican strategist Jason Rowe says candidates see echoing Trump's claims as a condition for his support.
19: Frankly, I think most of the elected officials that still talk about it, it's not necessarily a sincerely held belief. It's usually at like a Republican Central Committee meeting, and it's throwing red meat to the base.
14: That red meat could turn off swing voters in a toss-up state. So come fall,
19: I can't imagine any Republican in a general election spending one penny in paid advertising talking about what happened in 2020.
14: And yet Trump is still talking about it, potentially to the detriment of his party's majorities. The president nearly halted Congress as he demanded more voting restrictions and has attempted to take unprecedented control of the voting process. Gabe Sterling says this fixation is by design.
3: It distracts from the Iran war. It distracts from the Epstein files. And this is the ground on which they want to fight.
14: Sterling also says Trump seems to be laying the groundwork to shift blame if Republicans lose. And if that happens, claims about rigged elections could find an audience once again. Sam Greenglass, NPR News.
12: A House Republican running for re-election in a competitive race in South Florida is publicly breaking with President Trump. Representative Maria Elvira Salazar dropped a campaign ad on Thursday telling Trump he's, quote, gone too far on immigration enforcement. Here's Catherine Welch.
20: The campaign ad opens with Salazar standing outside the White House, talking directly into the camera.
21: Mr. President, some of your immigration enforcement efforts have gone too far.
20: Salazar goes on to say that half of the people detained in July had no criminal record.
21: Be careful what your advisors are telling you about immigration policy. The same Hispanics who helped you get to the White House in 2024 feel betrayed today.
20: Florida's 27th congressional district includes the Miami neighborhood Little Havana, and it's a majority Hispanic district with about 73% of the population identifying as Hispanic or Latino, according to recent U.S. Census data. Salazar was born in Little Havana to Cuban exiles. She became a broadcast journalist and then turned to politics. In 2020, she flipped the seat, narrowly beating out a Democratic incumbent by about 3 percentage points. Salazar handily won her race in 2024 by about 20 percentage points, and the following year voted for Trump's Big Beautiful Bill, which gave ICE $75 billion.
22: Trump didn't mislead Salazar. Salazar misled Miami-Dade.
20: Laura Kelly is chair of the Miami-Dade Democrats. She says Salazar is trying to play both sides when it comes to immigration.
22: To ask people to vote for her because she's going to be good on immigration? What about the rest of the party?
20: Mike Madrid is a Republican political consultant and a co-founder of the Anti-Trump Lincoln Project.
23: You can take any policy position you want this party, but the one thing you cannot do is cross Donald Trump, and she's just done it.
20: He says the campaign ad is a sign of a rising tide against President Trump, especially among Hispanic voters. Recent polls taken over the summer put Trump's approval rating with these voters at around 30%. That's important because Hispanic voters were instrumental to Trump winning re-election. As for Salazar, Madrid says,
23: there's no other reason that you do this unless you're trying to stop serious hemorrhaging with your voter base, and that's the problem.
20: This year, the Democratic Congressional Campaign Committee considers it a district in play and sees it as a place they could flip. Florida Republican strategist Brett Doster thinks this campaign ad is a way for Salazar to reach out beyond her base.
24: By going against Trump personally and so directly, she knew this was going to become, I think, a national news story. And she's making the play that those Republicans are going to stick with her and give her some credit for being willing to be a truth speaker, but then also appeal to those nonpartisan voters.
20: Salazar can't go back, he says, and he'll be watching on election night to see if her strategy works. For NPR News, I'm Catherine Welch in Orlando, Florida.
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2: It's LAist 89.3. I'm Austin Cross. Heaven. I'm in heaven. The weather has really just been incredible this week, right? Let's talk about what made it so great and what we can expect this weekend with Paul Deano, meteorologist with our media partner, CBS LA. Good morning, Paul.
25: Good morning. You were bursting out in song, so you must have really liked it.
2: And I don't want to look a gift horse in the mouth or anything, but this has really been wonderful. What has made it so great?
25: You know, we got the ocean breeze back. I wish it was something more complicated that might sound more scientific, but we lost it and we had all this tropical air in here for a couple weeks, and then we kind of got back to normal. And last time I checked, normal weather in Southern California is pretty darn awesome, and we're back to it this week. And the good news is we get to keep it this weekend too.
2: We are reunited with it and it feels so good. So this weekend into next week, what are we looking at?
25: We're looking at temperatures in the 80s. There will be some morning clouds. It's kind of been the trade-off, a little gray in the morning. But those afternoons will continue to be awesome. Temperatures near normal. Evenings, man, we lost those comfortable evenings with that humidity for a while. They're back. Yeah. It's going to be gorgeous. I don't see it stopping for at least the next week.
2: This is the best news Paul Diano, meteorologist for our media partner CBS LA, has ever brought us. Paul, thank you so much for the good news.
25: You're welcome. Have a good weekend.
2: Looking for something fun to do this weekend? Oh, there's a lot of great stuff. The Hollywood Bowl gets a big weekend. Orville Peck and Lucius play tonight. Saturday brings Weird Al to the Honda Center and Sophie Tucker to the Greek. Venice Beach hosts a shot at the world's largest beach cleanup on Saturday with an after party in the sand. And the Pasadena Greek Festival runs Friday through Sunday at St. Anthony Greek Orthodox Church with free parking and shuttles from Santa Anita Park.
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12: It's Morning Edition from NPR News. I'm Amy Martinez.
13: And I'm Michelle Martin. Good morning. The same big tech companies that are dominating the stock market are starting to reshape the bond market. Our colleagues from The Indicator, Waylon Wong and Ricky Mulvey, looked into the efforts to fund massive AI data centers and the potential risks to 401k retirement plans.
6: Data centers are all over the news these days. They are flashpoints in local debates about what should be built in communities.
7: If you're one of those people who don't want a data center in their backyard, you might want this bond-fueled build-out stopped in its tracks.
6: Then, of course, if you're rooting for the stock market to keep going up, you need those data centers to power the hopes and dreams and profits of the tech giants. But enough about stocks. I want to talk about bonds.
8: Bonds are interesting. I mean, that's what we're always saying.
6: This is fellow bond geek Zachary Griffiths. He works at an independent research firm called Credit Sites. His specialty is U.S. investment-grade debt. That refers to safe and highly rated bonds. U.S. Treasuries are investment-grade, and so are bonds from Alphabet, Amazon, Meta, and Microsoft.
7: These companies are considered the main hyperscalers. This is a term we didn't really use that much until a few years ago, and now it's getting thrown around all the time.
6: Yeah, it's come about because it refers to corporations that run huge data centers. These hulking structures take a lot of money to build, and the hyperscalers have a lot of cash.
7: And they're not just wading gently into the bond market. According to Vanguard, the five hyperscalers sold more than $90 billion in bonds last year, and they've already sold more than $130 billion so far in 2026.
6: And remember, most of the hyperscalers are considered very safe and creditworthy. The bonds they're selling are now competing with U.S. Treasuries for investor dollars. That's helping push up yields for Treasuries.
7: But investors like hedge funds, pension funds, and insurance companies, they don't have unlimited dollars. So we wanted to know, is there enough demand out there for all of these new AI-related bonds?
6: Is it just this like limitless appetite for this stuff? Is it like Mean Girls, like the limit does not exist?
8: The limit may not exist, but what does need to shift is how much spread you're getting.
6: Zachary is talking about the returns that investors are asking for. The higher the risk, the more compensation bondholders want.
7: So, is there investor demand? Yes, but with an asterisk.
6: The second question we want to ask is, how are bondholders for data center projects going to be paid back? Jonathan Mondillo is with Aberdeen Investments.
26: Each contract seems to be written a little bit different.
8: There's a lack of standardization there, and that's a risk, ultimately.
6: One risk Jonathan identifies is construction risk. Will the project get done on time? And looking further out, there's a risk of technological obsolescence.
8: These are long-term lease structures. You know, who's to say that there's need for that amount of space in the data center in 20 years' time?
7: Jonathan talks about lease terms because that is a common arrangement for these data centers. Companies like Meta are planning to rent these buildings rather than own them outright.
6: These are scenarios that investors have to consider when they're deciding whether to lend money to the hyperscalers, money that they might not make back for decades. And again, if you have savings invested in a bond fund, that's your money at work. Weilin Wong,
7: Ricky Mulvey, NPR News.
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2: 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I'm Austin Cross. 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East LA band The Sincere's dropped their new album, Love Stories, today. 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
13: 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I'm Michelle Martin.
12: And I'm A. Martinez. The Railroad Commission of Texas doesn't usually get a lot of attention, but it is being talked about this week after a Republican candidate for the board criticized the fact that students of color were among the crowd cheering at a football game. From member station Houston Public Media, here's Natalie Weber.
11: After the University of Texas defeated Ohio State's football team, UT's athletics department posted a video that included students of Asian or South Asian descent celebrating in the Texas crowd. Republican Beau French, who's running for the Railroad Commission of Texas, which oversees the state's oil and gas industry, took a screenshot and wrote, quote, "Like body cams exposed criminals, social media is exposing how many Americans have been displaced by foreigners." He called it, quote, "far worse than any of us could imagine." His campaign did not respond to a request for an interview. But on The Mark Davis Show, a conservative radio show on 660 AM in Dallas, he defended his remarks.
15: DEI was discriminating against deserving people so that, you know, these liberal bureaucrat administrators could select their preferred groups of people. Well, that is what is racism.
11: French's Democratic opponent John Rosenthal said in an interview that French was practicing the politics of hate.
16: For someone to take this moment of pride and joy and unity for Texans of all types and look at an image and see only his personal division and hate because of the color of the skin of some of those students is you know, we run out of adjectives.
11: Some Republicans condemned it too, including Texas House Speaker Dustin Burroughs and U.S. Senator John Cornyn, who called it racism. University of Houston political scientist Brandon Rodinghouse has researched the impacts of political scandals.
3: There's a fear for Republicans that this issue is going to splash back up on them and create additional liabilities.
11: Republican Governor Greg Abbott, who is up for re-election, took a less direct approach. He called French's remarks, quote, not my message. But he also called for tough immigration enforcement. Rodinghouse says the debate reflects national conversations in the Republican Party.
3: Texas is the big wild card for the national level elections. This is a controversy that has resonance with the way that the Republican Party is governing and has been governing.
11: Political scientist Michael Adams at Texas Southern University in Houston says French may have brought attention to an obscure post.
14: If he had kept his mouth shut, right, you know, nobody would have known what the Railroad Commission is and said, hey, this is not important. So they may not have voted, or they may have just voted Republican.
11: The Railroad Commission regulates the state's oil and gas industry, setting rates and safety standards for a state that produced around 40% of America's crude oil last year. For NPR News, I'm Nedley Weber in Houston.
13: The changing nature of modern warfare is making it harder to get medical supplies to the front lines and safely evacuate casualties. Those are challenges that apply to wounded military dogs, too. Jay Price reports from Fort Bragg, North Carolina.
17: This is your normal, happy resting position for a dog that's sitting like...
18: The furry patient was unconscious, had an obvious leg wound, and was struggling for air.
19: And... yeah, you're in.
18: In went a breathing tube, past a set of teeth that were pretty fearsome, even though they were fake.
19: So then once he's in, you'll basically take and close the mouth down, you'd be able to give oxygen.
18: The patient, a sophisticated 60-pound mannequin dog named Diesel, could simulate a pulse and breathing and could even growl and whimper.
19: Take this out, and we don't have a tip here to hold it in place, but now you'd be good, right?
18: The most unusual thing about this training exercise was who was getting the training from the veterinarians, a group of Army medics whose normal job is keeping humans alive on the front lines. The lessons included basics like how to muzzle a dog, stop bleeding, dose drugs, treat a collapsed lung, and reading dogs' body language about their condition. Captain Karen Hood, a veterinary corps officer with the Fort Bragg-based 44th Medical Brigade, was helping with the training. She says veterinarians do deploy for combat, but typically are kept well back from the front lines.
21: Having a medic at the point of injury can make a really big impact, even if it's just stopping a dog from bleeding out. That could be enough to save its life.
18: That's become especially important on modern battlefields, where enemies can have swarms of drones overhead around the clock, making it all but impossible to quickly evacuate the wounded, human or canine. And the Army is not only cross-training medics, it's also working to improve its practices for canine casualty care.
26: We have several groups in the Department of War who've collected and digitized the medical records from our working dogs in combat and beyond, and we're currently collating this data in conjunction with the Joint Trauma System, who has already done all of this for our human warfighter trauma records.
18: Lieutenant Colonel Emily Corbin is in the U.S. Army Veterinary Corps. She leads two departments at the Army Institute of Surgical Research.
26: We can mine that data to determine the knowledge gaps where we need more research.
18: An early study using the data has underlined that wounded dogs often pose the same medical challenges as wounded soldiers. Blood loss, for example, is a top cause of trauma-related mortality for both.
26: So the same things that we're researching for the human side, we're also researching on the canine side. For example, strategies for shelf-stable blood products that could be carried to the remote warfront and remain shelf-stable without needing cold supply chain, like whole blood.
18: The Defense Department has about 1,600 military working dogs. Their jobs include finding bombs, sniffing out drugs, tracking people, and providing non-lethal force. And the efforts to improve their trauma care are part of a progression toward regarding them more like teammates. Until the year 2000, when a law opened them up for adoption, military dogs were treated as equipment and typically euthanized when their service ended. Thousands were left behind or killed when the Vietnam War ended. Attitudes are different now.
26: They are treated similarly to our service members. They're considered service members. They're amazing animals. Their athleticism, their work drive, their ability to be a force multiplier is just so humbling.
18: Military dogs can also represent a sizable government investment of more than $75,000 each, so there's real-world incentive to keeping them healthy. But even that dollar figure may pale in comparison to the incalculable emotional tug they have on many soldiers. For NPR News, I'm Jay Price at Fort Bragg, North Carolina.
13: This is Morning Edition from NPR News. I'm Michelle Martin.
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2: Austin Cross with you on this Friday. Thanks so much for joining us for Morning Edition this week. 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
2: From the Moan Broadcast Center, it's Air Talk Friday. Austin Cross with you. Ed Sheeran is getting hell for booting Macklemore off his tour. It comes after Macklemore said free Palestine on stage. And after pressure from Patriots owner Robert Kraft, who threatened to pull Sheeran's stadium dates, now his opening acts, even his backing band, have all quit. Should an artist be able to speak their mind on stage? And is it even okay for an artist to just stay out of it? We'll get into that. I want to hear your thoughts. Later, we're talking about getting back together with an ex. It's a rom-com staple, and one study found that about a third of people have tried it. So what makes round two work or not work? We want to hear your stories for sure. And we'll close the hour with Food Friday at Kino's Restaurant in Anaheim Hills. They've been dishing out secret recipe pancakes since 1983, and I hear tell they're bringing an 80-buck tomahawk steak. Come hungry today on Air Talk.
0: Live from NPR News, I'm Lakshmi Singh. President Trump is set to announce a new Medicaid drug pricing model nationwide to bring down prices. NPR's Emily Fang has a preview.
4: A White House official told NPR a new payment model for Medicaid to offer lower prices on prescription drugs will be rolled out across the 50 states, Puerto Rico, and the District of Columbia today. Just under a year ago, President Trump announced a deal with drug maker Pfizer to bring prescription drug prices down, in line with what most other wealthy countries pay for them. The White House later said 25 other drug companies signed on as well, and a discount drug website called TrumpRx was launched. But operationally, most of these companies offer only a tiny fraction of their medicines on TrumpRx, often at prices higher than what consumers would pay with insurance. And experts warn this new Medicaid drug pricing model could bring some prices down, but also raise medicine prices for others. Emily Fang, NPR News, The White House.
0: South Florida House Republican Maria Elvira Salazar is out with a campaign ad, publicly breaking with the president on immigration enforcement. Here's Catherine Welch.
20: The ad shows Salazar standing outside the White House talking directly to President Trump.
22: Be careful what your advisors are telling you about immigration policy. The same Hispanics who helped you get to the White House in 2024 feel betrayed today.
20: Her district in South Florida includes the Miami neighborhood of Little Havana. Mike Madrid is a Republican political consultant and a co-founder of the anti-Trump Lincoln Project.
23: You can take any policy position you want in this party, but the one thing you cannot do is cross Donald Trump and she's just done it.
20: He says the campaign ad is a sign of a rising tide against President Trump.
0: Early voting is underway in Virginia. The Commonwealth joins a handful of states where registered voters can cast a ballot in person ahead of Election Day, November 3rd. Newly unsealed court records show executives from OpenAI and Microsoft voicing concern about data collection practices. NPR's Bobby Allen reports documents are part of a copyright infringement lawsuit filed by the New York Times.
1: One Microsoft executive said chatbots engaged in, quote, an astonishing theft of unprecedented proportions. An OpenAI executive wrote that ChatGPT is, quote, creating systems that substitute for the labor of the people that define the culture of society. Microsoft and OpenAI fought to keep these records private, but a judge released them as part of a lawsuit the New York Times has been pursuing for years. The key question is, did ChatGPT become a powerful tool only after it copied millions of copyrighted work without payment or permission? OpenAI and Microsoft say its systems were protected by something known as fair use under copyright law. If the Times wins, a judge could order OpenAI to destroy all of its AI models. Bobby Allen, NPR News.
0: From Washington, this is NPR News. Spring Awakening composer and 90s pop star Duncan Sheik has died. According to a post on his Instagram account, the singer-songwriter passed away last night, did not disclose cause of death. He's being remembered for his Tony and Grammy Award-winning work on the Broadway hit Spring Awakening, as well as for his Grammy-nominated hit Barely Breathing. Duncan Sheik was 56 years old. Warren Buffett is stepping down as chair of Berkshire Hathaway, the investment giant he helped build over the six decades. NPR's Raphael Nam reports it's part of a long-announced succession plan.
6: In a letter to shareholders, the 96-year-old Buffett said, "Father time always wins. He has, however, been generous with me." And indeed, Father Time has been kind to Buffett. But so was his investment acumen. Buffett and the late Charlie Munger built Berkshire into an investment giant, with businesses ranging from insurance to manufacturing. But Buffett and Munger were primarily known for their ability to pick winners in the stock markets. And Berkshire's investments in companies ranging from Coca-Cola to Apple paid off handsomely. Buffett had already stepped down as CEO in December and will now remain Chairman Emeritus of Berkshire. Raphael Nam, NPR News.
0: By the way, his son Howard Buffett will take over. I'm Lakshmi Singh, NPR News.
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2: Tech Talk Friday on LAist 89.3 and the LAist app. Austin Cross with you. So nice to be with you on this Friday. Coming up a little bit later this hour, we're going to talk about getting back with an ex and if it's worth it. About half of people have done it. About 40 to 50% of people have tried it. You know, it didn't work out the first time, but you still have those feelings and you get a little bit lonely. And then a text turns into a call, turns into a coffee, and then who knows what else. I want to talk about why it happens. I'll also want to hear if you have done it, how it has gone. Maybe it worked out. Maybe you came back as two different people and you solved the problem and you're still together. Maybe you totally regret it now. I also am going to want to hear if there's an ex that you've thought about maybe wanting back years later. Like maybe you saw that they changed. That thing that you didn't like about them or their life is not an issue anymore. And you're kind of like, gee, maybe I should have held on to that investment. That's coming up a little bit later. But first, let's talk about Ed Sheeran. No matter how bad of a week you have had, I don't know if it's been as bad as Ed Sheeran's week. He's in hot water. His North and South America tour has kind of become a symbol for political commentary, activism, artistic freedom. It's all after he dropped Macklemore, who had said the words Free Palestine on stage. He's been pro-Palestinian for a while now. So a whole lot of pressure from New England Patriots and Gillette Stadium owner Robert Kraft. He wanted Macklemore off the tour. A pretty riveting article in the Wall Street Journal about the 40-minute phone call that led to him being taken off the tour. Ed Sheeran booted him off, and then it just kind of fell like dominoes. His other opening acts quit. Sheeran's band quit. Not sure what he's going to do when he plays Philadelphia on Saturday. We're all going to be watching that one. But the question that it raised for me is, how should artists go about expressing their politics? Do they have a right to?
8: Is it reasonable, as I've seen in many comment sections and as I have heard on Fox News repeatedly, for them to just sing, for them just to be a performer, to not touch on any difficult social issues? Or do they have a job to do that? So this is where I want to hear from you right now. 866-893-5722 is our number. Do you think an artist has the right to be able to express their opinions freely on stage with their fans, with their audiences? 866-893-5722 is the number. Ed Sheeran seems like he's tried to play it down the middle on this one. That has not worked out well for him. So I also want to know if you think that it's okay for an artist to be more or less neutral, or to just not want to weigh in on a topic on which there are a lot of passionate feelings. 866-893-5722 is our number. 866-893-5722. With us to talk about it, Stephen Duncombe, who's a professor of media and culture at New York University. He's also author of many books, including The Activism of Art, a Decentered Anthology. Professor Duncombe, thanks so much for coming on Air Talk.
9: I'm happy to be here.
8: So I want to get your take on what you've seen play out in the news so far. It was no secret that Macklemore has had these pro-Palestinian views. Before I ask you a question, I actually want to play one of his songs. This was inspired during the campus protests a few years back, and this is related to the protests at Columbia University, their Hamilton Hall, which was renamed Hinz Hall after five-year-old Heinrich Hobb, who was a Palestinian who was killed in that Gaza war. Let's listen to a little bit of what Macklemore has rapped about on this issue.

0: All right, so very clear what Ed Sheeran was getting into there with that opener. Your take on what you've seen play out this week?
1: Yeah, I mean, I think there's a couple of things going on, one of which you touched upon, which is a lot of conversation about the role of art and the role of artists. Should art be apolitical? Should it be neutral? Should it just be about the individual expression of the artist and not touch on political topics? And, you know, the problem with that idea is, you know, okay, it's fine. If you're an artist and you just want to fill the world with silly love songs, there's nothing wrong with that. But throughout most of history, and let's pin it to 40,000 years ago in the first cave paintings in Indonesia, art has actually been meant to do something. You know, what it does is guaranteed a successful hunt, or placated the gods, or communicated knowledge and traditions, or glorified those in power or those against power, or brought people together, or simply signified I exist. But art was meant to have some sort of impact. It's only in Europe, in the mid-19th century, that this idea of art for art's sake, or an apolitical art, or a neutral art, was invented. Throughout most of history and through most of the world, art was supposed to have an impact. So Macklemore taking a political stance is to be expected. It's actually in the grand tradition of art. But even, let's say, you have this idea that, well, art is really just supposed to be about the expression of the individual. And when you go to a concert, you're not listening, you're not there to hear politics, you're just there to hear, you know, how this artist expresses themselves through their art, their performance, their songs, what have you. You know, our political opinions are part of how we make up ourselves as humans. And so the idea that, one, it's okay to sing about love, but it's not okay to sing about your feelings about war and about human suffering seems frankly bizarre and ahistorical to me.
0: Talking right now with Professor of Media and Culture at New York University, Stephen Duncombe. 866-893-5722 is our number. I want to ask AirTalk listeners, if you think an artist has a right to be able to express their opinions freely on stage, should they be able to? I'm also curious, given that Robert Kraft, stadium owner, had a lot to do with this. He said that he'd get his other stadium owner friends in on it, too, essentially to prevent Sheeran from performing if Macklemore stayed on the bill. Should venues have a right to tell artists that they don't want to perform there because they don't like the views that they're espousing? 866-893-5722. Can an artist avoid, in this situation, in an Ed Sheeran situation, not take a stance or try as hard as he possibly can to not say too much one way or another on an issue? 866-893-5722 is our number. Julie is calling us from Long Beach. Julie, what do you think?
2: Well, I think that we have so many choices in music and artists right now. And it's not, maybe it used to be just about the song, just about the music. But now we really want to like the artists too. And I think if you can, you love their music, and then you also know that they're good people and you connect with them on your political views or your social issues, that's what makes you really into that artist. Like Taylor Swift, I mean, she writes songs, she's talented. Does she have the best voice in the world? Probably not. But people love her, and the Swifties love her for who she is and what she takes a stand on, I think.
0: Julie, that's
2: amazing. And so absolutely, people should have the right to sing and talk about and make a stand on what they believe in. But they should expect they're going to lose some people and gain some people. That's just part of, we don't just want to like their music, we want to like who they are. It's part of the appeal for the person.
0: Julie in Long Beach, excellent call to start this off. 866-893-5722. Jacob wrote in, he says, it's fun that you bring up rights as a start to the argument. An artist has the right to say anything they want, but they don't have a right to an audience. That's Jacob who wrote in. Jesse is calling from Lakewood. Jesse, give us your thoughts on this.
3: Hi, I agree with Julie, but for a reason, for different reasons, that artists should be able to say whatever they want, or like Ed Sheeran, remain neutral or not want to say their opinion. But my reason, my gripe is, or my annoyance is, why do we give entertainers so much weight? I tell my kids, you should be a fan of people's work, but not a fan of people. Because the most talented people, you don't always agree with what they think or what they believe, or they may be not really nice people in real life. So who cares what Macklemore says or Ed Sheeran? If he wants to express his feelings, let him. And if the other guy doesn't want to, then let him. Just listen to the music. Who cares about the person? That is my opinion. We give too much weight to entertainers and their opinion, like if they're the smartest people, when half of the time they're not.
0: Jesse in Lakewood coming in with the fire, though I do want to point out something that Julie said seems to point to an evolution in fandom and how we consume media, because media is less centralized than a record label pitching their music to the radio station choosing the songs, the radio station playing them on high rotation, tracking the feedback, tracking the record sales. It doesn't work so much that way anymore. I think that if I were to poll even like the Air Talk crew here, everybody probably has a wide taste in music ranging from modern to very old. And I think that it seems as though there's a little bit of a shift. So, Jesse, I just really want to ask you really quickly, do you get the sense that the way that people want to relate with their artists and with the media that they consume, since there's so much and you have to differentiate between what you're consuming, do you recognize, though, that there is some change that is happening?
3: Yeah, I agree. I mean, I believe it's always been like that, but it's expanded more now with exactly what you said. I think what Julie said, people don't just like the music, they want to like the person and everything that they do and everything about them. And that's the part that frustrates me, that I just think we're heading in the wrong direction. Hmm. I don't think we should give entertainer, put them on a pedestal and you know, give them so much weight to their opinions. I think we should just, you know, like their music or not like them. And if you don't like what they say, or then don't follow them. Don't listen. Don't listen to what they say. They're just people.
0: Jesse and Lakewood, thank you so much for giving us a call. 866-893-5722. It's Air Talk Friday on LAS 89.3. I'm Austin Cross with you as always, talking about Ed Sheeran's week, booting Macklemore off the tour for his pro-Palestinian comments on stage at MetLife Stadium. Patriots owner Robert Kraft subsequently pushing for him to get removed from the bill. Other NFL stadium owners being ready to cancel Sheeran's tour dates if he didn't. Then, of course, Sheeran losing his opening acts and his band as well as a result of that. I want to come back to Stephen Duncombe, who's a professor of media and culture at New York University, because that last call we got, Professor Duncombe, seemed to reflect a lot of what I have heard. Specifically, if I was going to narrow it down on to maybe more conservative media, if I'm going to be honest, it seems like the sort of thing that I've heard a lot more on Fox News. And I guess I would raise that the way that we consume media is completely up to us. It's completely democratized. There's no wrong way to consume, right? If you want somebody who's in alignment with your views, then that is something you can pursue. If you just want somebody to sing and dance and you want to be far removed from those things, that just seems like it's up to the individual person, right?
1: Well, yes and no. I mean, I think in terms of fandom, you're absolutely right. And both your callers really pointed this out, which is that we form attachments to these people. And we either attach ourselves to them and perhaps attach ourselves to their ideas about the world, or we don't. And that's our freedom as consumers, right, to do this sort of thing. It's slightly different when we're talking about owners of stadiums deciding, not the audience. The audiences didn't get to decide. In fact, from what I heard from some of the video clips, the audiences were cheering Macklemore. So the audiences didn't get to decide. It was the owners of these venues who then called their other friends who are billionaire owners of these venues, who are making the decision about whether Macklemore's politics could be part of the show or not be part of the show. And I think that's really what's important. There's a power imbalance between the artist's creativity, between audiences and what we like, but then those who control our access to the artist we like or don't like. And I think that's really at issue here. Who got the final say?
0: I want to bring up just really briefly before we get to our calls, the Kanye West of it all, or Yi because he has espoused views that are unquestionably anti-Semitic and seem to be fueled in hate, and he has done a number of things, including selling clothing that has Nazi imagery. It is very clear that he is a person who has been, if you believe his New York Times post, maybe has been is a past tense thing, but this is a guy who has said some very very racist things, for lack of a better term. He's also having one of the most successful global tours since probably the Eras tour. It doesn't seem to be affecting people very much, his views on this. Do you think that maybe even that people can like an artist more than they like even the artist's views, even if they're very hateful views?
1: Yeah, of course. My favorite poet is T.S. Eliot, and his political views were terrible. But I think a couple of just clarifying things. There is a difference between anti-Semitism, which does exist, right, and what Macklemore was talking about, which was solidarity with the Palestinian
0: very
1: people.
0: Important.
1: And that those are pretty clear, and the conflation of those two actually serves anti-Semitic needs. So let's get that off the table.
0: Right.
1: But I think that your larger part, which is like, can you like the art but dislike the artist? Sure. I think that happens all the time. But again, it goes back to, I think, what your earlier callers were thinking about and articulating, which is then it's up to the listener or the consumer or the viewer to decide for themselves. I actually think Yi is a very talented artist. It's also hard for me to listen to him, to be frank, right? Because I know about his politics. But that's my decision. It's very different when, again, it is the decision of a billionaire owner of either a social media platform, a music venue, a stadium, and so on and so forth, deciding for the rest of us. And I think that's what's been happening in this case.
0: Talking right now, Professor Stephen Duncombe. Ben is calling us from Van Nuys. Ben, your thoughts on the matter?
4: So what I find actually quite admirable about what I've seen, at least in the statements from Macklemore and Ed Sheeran and some of the other artists, is they've said, we're all still friends with each other. We're having conversations about this. We're going to have more. Some of us disagree with other people in this conversation, but we're still friends and we're going to keep having this conversation. And I think that's the way these disagreements should play out in conversations, probably behind the scenes, probably in private, with people who are committed to still being friends, to still being in relationships with each other. And it's bringing all of this into the public light in this, this big, they said, this said, competing statements back and forth. That's when this gets really, really messy. But, having conversations through disagreement behind the scenes, I think that's really healthy. And I think that's an important lesson that audiences should be emulating in this.
0: It certainly sparked conversation. I don't know if those conversations are evolving or have evolved very much over the past 2 years. But if you look at the polls, it certainly seems as though public opinion has shifted, especially when it comes to that conflict. And that's playing out a lot in the Democratic Party and even playing into the midterm elections. That's another conversation. But Christina is calling us from Indian Wells. Christina, I understand that you worked at art galleries where political messages were definitely coming across. So what's your take on this?

0: I think, make some great art. And I personally feel that it's possible, because I like what happened when they took Kimmel off the air and everybody protested. I would just like the whole United States, everybody's got a ticket, cancel, just tell them we're not coming, artists cancel, and just say, look, you know, we are not going to be held hostage by extreme political views of stadium owners. And either they can decide, hey, if they want to say in their contract in advance, you know, we will pull you off the stage if you make one political statement, then the artist will know in advance that that's the rules. But, you know, I just think it's kind of outrageous the owner can come on and say what they want, but if they're going to cancel tours and try to get other people to gang up on these artists and squelch free speech, I say no.
1: Christina in Indian Wells, thanks so much for calling in and sharing that input. The stadium owner aspect could be a whole other conversation, but this is Air Talk Friday on LAST 89.3. I'm Austin Cross with you as always. We've been talking about whether artists have a duty, whether they should be allowed to speak up, share their thoughts without maybe getting their venues taken away. We've been talking about it with Stephen Duncombe, who's professor of media and culture at New York University, also author of The Activism of Art, a Decentered Anthology. Professor Duncombe, thanks so much for being with us.
2: It's been a real pleasure.
1: And thanks so much to the many people who called in and wrote in on this subject. When we come back, we're going to change gears a little bit. We're going to talk about exes, specifically getting back with exes. If that is something that you have done, I want to know how it went. You can call us now, 866-893-5722, 866-893-5722. We are back in 60 seconds. I'm hella happy, that's a bargain. I'm going to take your grandpa style. I'm
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0: It's Air Talk Friday on LASD 90.8. I'm Austin Cross. I just love the song. Okay, so this song's about people getting back together. And I feel like I have a personal connection to this song because I definitely tried a relationship a second time around. That's what the song is called. And it makes you feel so good about it. Listen to this chorus right here. Hold on. Can love be found the second time around? That's what we're going to talk about right now. And this is kind of based off of some recent studies that show nearly half of people have done it, gotten back with an ex. How does that go, though, for them? How does that work out? And I want to hear about that from you. If this is something that you have tried before, there's somebody that you've been with, you broke up, you got back together because something in your heart felt it was right. How did it go? Did it go well? Did you stay together? Did you end up just running into the same problems that you ran into before? 866-893-5722 is our number. We're about to talk about this with a relationship expert, too, so I would love to get your input on this. 866-893-5722. Maybe there's an ex that you reconnected with long time after you were together. What you maybe realized about yourselves and about that connection later. 866-893-5722 is our number. Lauren Salon is with us, who's a relationship expert and women's embodiment coach based in Studio City. Lauren, thanks so much for being with us today.
1: Thanks for having me. I'm super excited to be here.
0: So if somebody put you on the spot and they said, should I get back with my ex? What do you say?
1: Yeah, if I have to choose yes or no, I'm generally going to say probably not a good idea because usually there's a reason that you broke up, and often it might be a good reason. However, there are circumstances and situations where it might be healthy.
0: Why do people get back

0: with exes usually in your experience?
1: A lot of reasons. So the familiar feels safe to our nervous system, and familiar things, even if they weren't healthy, feel a lot safer than the unknown. So just familiarity in and of itself. But then sometimes we romanticize the good parts or the potential, right? The vision that we had for the relationship, even though that may not have been the reality. So you want to give it another go to try and make that be the reality. But a lot of different reasons. Sometimes people just don't want to be by themselves, right? And it feels a lot more comfortable to be with somebody, even if it didn't work out the best way.
0: Talking right now with Lauren Salon, who's a relationship expert and women's embodiment coach based in Studio City. We're talking about getting back with exes. It's not rare. There's a YouGov poll that shows that more than 22,000 adults, among them, 44% of them said they'd broken up with someone, then they got back together. About half of those folks said they did it more than once, which I'm not going to cast judgment, but that one surprises me. You break up again, and then you get back together again. Lauren, the thing that I find that gets damaged the most in this process is, one, your youth, but two, your friends and your family are watching this like, what, yeah. Really? So can I add this person back? You told me to delete them on Instagram. What should I do?
1: Yeah, especially if it was like a toxic situation and watching your friend kind of go back into that cycle or just something that didn't work, or maybe there was a big values misalignment or compatibility misalignment. It can be very hard to be on the outside of that and watching it happen over and over again and maybe giving the same advice and being like, oh, there they go again. All right, just refer back to what I said 6 months ago, you know?
0: I remember one time I did that. So I got back into a relationship with one of my best male friends I had known since junior high school. He said, look, man, we've been down this road before, and if you go down it, I just can't go with you on this one. He kind of stepped out. He backed out.
1: I had to have that kind of conversation a couple of years ago with a friend. It was not a good situation. I had to say, hey, I can't keep doing, like, this is exhausts me as well to watch you go through this and to be the support for you and stuff like that. And yes, I love you, but like, I'm going to just keep giving you the same advice that I've given you. And I can't, like, I can't do that anymore to myself.
0: You just
1: either.
0: Can't be there for them as much as you were.
1: Which is
0: at
1: tough.
0: Because when they first break up and you like, we're kind of like silently cheering it on, like, yeah, I'm so glad you're over. You'll do that late night, 1 hour phone call with them because they're processing and you're like, yes, I'm going to help you out of this, baby, so that you do not go back into this. And then like a week or 2 weeks or a month later, after you gave them your Rembrandt, you like, you did everything. You told them everything that you could. And it just did not hit home. Why is it not hitting home? Like, what's not connecting?
1: Yeah, sometimes in those situations and yeah, when you're the friend kind of watching it happen, you got to be able to like let go and be like, okay, you know what? I can love them, give my advice, and also it's their life. So if I think this is a big mistake, they, I guess, need to keep making it, you know? But sometimes those like trauma patterns, you know, those trauma bonds that are keeping them in it, they're not quite learning the lesson, right? And it's that thing of like, okay, I know the oven's hot and I've touched it a couple times, but I just... it healed, so I'm going to touch it again. I think I need to touch it one more time.
0: I got to do it again. Maybe it won't burn as much this time. 866-893-5722 is our number. It's Air Talk Friday on LAist 89.3. I'm Austin Cross with you, as always, talking about getting back together with exes. It is a rom-com staple. There was a study that found about a third of people have broken up, gotten back together with that same people. I've seen others that say half. Some people have broken up and gotten together many times. We're talking about what makes it maybe work and what makes it not work too. And this is where I want to hear from you. If you've gotten back together with an ex, what that experience was like. 866-893-5722 is our number. Ryan is calling us from Palms. Ryan, talk to us about your experience.
2: Hey, Austin. Yes, so I'm currently in the throes of this still. I should probably be over it by now, but my ex and I broke up about 2 years ago here in LA. I moved back to Colorado and we sort of stayed in touch, and things eventually, she had the Palisades fire, and she lived near the fire. So she wanted to get out of town. So she went out to Joshua Tree, I'm sorry. And I drove across country to see her overnight, and it re-sparked something.
0: that drive, that's the romance. So are you still with this person now, Ryan, or how's this played out so far? Just briefly, so we can get the take from our relationship expert here, too.
2: Of course. I'm not. It meant so much to me, that connection back in Joshua Tree, that I moved back to Colorado. I moved back to California for her.
0: Wow.
2: On the chance that we could reconnect. And by the time I was able to come back out here, she had pretty much moved on. And I haven't been able to see her since I moved back.
0: A lot of strong feelings. Was it ultimately the same issues that caused you to break up to begin with, you think, that made it not work this time around?
2: I think so. I think there was some hesitation on my end about where I actually wanted to live, and that's what started the issues. Mm. And then I think she had some issues with my trajectory and like what I really wanted out of life.
0: All right. Lots of things happening there. Sometimes, Ryan, thanks so much. Ryan and Palms, to our expert, Lauren, here. Sometimes it's different issues, right? Like your issue is, we don't want to live in the same place. It's like the fish and the bird fall in love, but we really live sort of situation.
1: Yeah.
0: On the other hand, but add to that, they have an issue with me that is not something that I have with them. It's not an equal necessarily. I'm trying to show them perhaps that this issue that they have with me is something that we can surmount, that we can get over. It seems like we've all heard this one before.
1: Yeah, and there can be those logistical things that can pose real legitimate issues, right? And real compatibility concerns. And I think also a lot of time you can decide, okay, do we really want to make this work? Then we will figure out if that means there's going to be space for a little while, we'll figure out traveling, but there then would be a plan to, okay, how do we then be in the same place, right? But then those other maybe values or kind of like lifestyle incompatibilities can create other issues for sure. But it sounds like he kind of knows the answer, right?
0: Yeah.
1: Even if it might sting a lot still.
0: Yeah. 866-893-5722 is the number. Ryan, I certainly hope that you take some time, you process, feel the feelings. That is going to be my one advice I would give anybody, which I don't think that is controversial in any way, shape, or form. Sit down, feel the feelings, cry in the shower. It's great. It's so cathartic. And you feel like you've moved 10 steps forward after that. 866-893-5722 is our number. Sue is calling us from Culver City. So Sue, this is about an adult child in your life. Talk to me about what you've seen and what you're curious about maybe in this.
3: Yeah, I'd love a little bit of advice on this. So our son who lives with us, who is not in a position to move out at this time, and things are so expensive and so hard in LA, kicking him out and couch surfing really isn't an option. He keeps getting back together with a girlfriend with whom he has drama, fights, screaming. They've woken our neighbors up at 4 a.m. They cry. They get back together. Both of them need to grow up separately and get their own acts together, but I don't want this in our home anymore.
0: Oh, yeah.
3: And I don't know what to do, because telling him his girlfriend isn't welcome here anymore is going to start an avalanche. A little bit of guidance would be great.
0: Sue in Culver City, this is one that I have seen actually play out in my life. Lauren Salon, relationship expert, women's embodiment coach. You have any thoughts on this one?
1: Yeah, I mean, I don't think we know how old your son is, Sue, on that, but I would say that's where you get to as the parent, establish what those rules are for in your own home, right? And if it's like, hey, we don't want a lot of loud noise after this time, or those sorts of things, like whatever is going to bring peace to your home, right? At the end of the day, if your son's living at your house and the girlfriend is coming over and stuff, they get to follow your rules. And maybe it is having a sit down with your son first, right? And then maybe with the girlfriend as well, so everyone can get on the same page, because I agree, that's pretty unacceptable to have all that drama going on that's impacting you and your neighbors.
0: Yeah, Sue, thanks so much for calling in Culver City. Something I've actually been learning. So I have a toddler now. She's just over one, and they teach you, you don't just say, oh, you have to put on your seatbelt. It's illegal. You pair it up with a statement of why you do it. We put on our seatbelt to stay safe, you know, and they encourage, my wife is taking this really great parenting class, and we're learning so much about it. And one of the things they kind of teach you is come up with a family constitution. It's what do we stand for? What do we believe in? So we believe in healthy relationships. We believe in not name calling. We believe in, and putting it all down on paper, I've seen so much value in that, because when a person starts actually asking themselves what they believe in as a value, then it becomes very clear to them maybe where their relationship currently falls. Sue in Culver City, thank you so much for giving us a call. Natalie is calling us from Lake Forest. Natalie, share your story.
4: Hi, yes. Hello, Austin, and hello, guest. I was in a very serious relationship for 2.5 years, and it was just at a milestone in our life. We were young adults. I started working in the city. He was still working in the suburbs, and the lifestyle changed. We tried to make it work, and it didn't. And it was very painful breaking up. But even though it was like, no, this is done, I was listening to all the Alicia Keys CDs over and over, just like being in my feelings. Yeah, you know what I'm talking about. And then we saw each other at a mutual friend's barbecue, and it was, you know, it was a thing. It's like, oh, he's going to be there. It's okay. Well, you know, you still have to, like, live your social life. So we go, and we just made eye contact, and it was just, there was, like, that chemistry. And, like, we knew that love was still there. Mm. And, you know, we got back together, and we've been together ever since, and we've been married for 14 years.
0: Wow. Natalie in Lake Forest, married for 14 years. Congratulations on that. That's success
1: beautiful.
0: Story. The love doesn't leave. That's kind of the thing that people really wrestle with. I know I did after my first relationship. And look, your 20s, this is the best thing I've learned so far, is that your 20s and your 30s are for research. You got to make every mistake you can in those decades. And one thing that I learned very early on is, you know, clearly the relationships can sometimes not be working, and then you end it and you think that you did something smart, and then you realize that it's kind of like you just cut something off, you sawed something off kind of jagged, and those feelings that love can still be there. For Natalie, in this instance, it worked out for her. It seems like they were both holding a candle for each other, but what do you do with those feelings, Lauren?
1: Yeah, because in these situations of like thinking about getting back together, it's not just the question of, do I still love this person? Yes, that's an important piece of it. But you also need to ask, okay, now, did the things that caused us to break up in the first place, have those changed, right? Because love isn't always enough. I don't think love is enough for a really, you know, long, healthy, sustainable relationship. And it sounds like for Natalie, the things that caused their split early on did change. And so that's a really beautiful outcome.
0: Natalie in Lake Forest, thank you so much. We have Anna in Redondo Beach. Anna, share your experience briefly, because you were married at 21. How did this play out for you?
5: Hi, good morning. Yes, I was married at 21. My husband was 18. We were very, very young, but we kind of thought we knew what we were doing. And we are from very different backgrounds, but we were thinking it was working for us, and we were together for 10 years before we had our son, who's 14 right now. And we kind of struggled early in the marriage with the things that everybody struggles, you know, money and jobs and trying to figure things out and growing together. And for me personally, at that point, I was willing to accept these struggles and say, you know, this is just a new couple, new marriage, we're all going through things. But after my son was born, and I was in, you know, my mid-30s by the time he was 5, I realized that a lot of these things were not just kind of growing pains, they were really fundamental differences. And the way we handled conflict wasn't healthy, and I really felt it wasn't healthy to have my son be part of that environment. And my ex-husband and I separated, and as soon as we separated, I think you tend to kind of forget the bad things and just think of the good things. And because my son was so little, you know, I felt a lot of guilt. I felt a lot of guilt for not having the family unit. And we were what I thought was working it out and working our issues, but later I realized it was just a lot of me trying to fit into what my ex-husband thought I should be. Wow. And we worked on it for about a year and then got back together, and I was you know, excited. I thought everything's going to change. And within a week, I had this horrible realization that nothing changed and what a mistake I've made of coming back to the marriage. Mm. And within a year, we pretty much just called it quits.
0: Anna, so, I understand. Anna, just briefly, I understand you're both happily with other people, though, now. So you tried it. Learned.
5: Yes, and he is remarried right now to a wonderful woman who's a great stepmom to my son. Hmm. And it works for them, and I'm with someone in a committed relationship for almost 8 years, and it works for us. We don't live together. I still live, you know, alone with my son, and so I have not remarried, and it works for us.
0: Anna in Redondo Beach, thank you so much for calling and sharing those thoughts. I want to go briefly to Lauren before we wrap up, Lauren, because at the end of the day, sometimes you just have to test that theory, right? Mm-hmm. You have a picture in your mind. You have a hope. Sometimes you need to, this is the phrase I'm coming up with right now. It may be awful. Sometimes you got to ride that horse till it dies. Sometimes you got to just see where it goes, and then you're like, oh, it actually didn't go that far. And you know, though, that knowing is so much more valuable for your closure.
1: Exactly. And I think especially when children are involved, it's worth putting in the extra effort to see if you can work things out, right? Mm-hmm. And make things work for your family, for the kids. And as she was saying, you know, both people have to be committed to change and growth and willing to do the work, not just, it can't work if there's just one person doing it.
0: Right. That commitment is so important. Lauren Salon is a relationship expert and women's embodiment coach based in Studio City. We've been talking about getting back with exes. I'm so grateful to the many Air Talk listeners who called and shared their experiences. This is based off of recent research that shows a number of people have done it. As high as 50% of people have gotten back with exes. Lauren, thank you so much for coming on Air Talk Friday with me today.
1: Thanks so much for having me.
0: This has been absolutely wonderful. When we come back, it is Food Friday. Kino's Restaurant, the fine folks from Anaheim Hills will be with us. I hear tell they just heated up a tomahawk steak. Let's get to it. We are back in 60 seconds.
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0: It's Air Talk Friday on LAist 89.3 in the LAist app. I'm Austin Cross. It is time for Food Friday. It is my favorite time of the week. We're joined right now by the general manager of Kino's Restaurant, which is a steakhouse and cafe in Anaheim Hills. It is both. It is both a steakhouse and a cafe. And they have been serving up like secret recipe pancakes, which I was reading about, since 1983. Shauna Reyes, thank you so much for being with us.
10: Thank you for having me. Very excited to talk about Kino's and all it is.
0: Is the pancake recipe secret in-house, or do you know
10: it? Very secret. So actually, it's very funny because most of our recipes are very secret because our prep cook has been with us for 25 years. He has them all in his head.
0: Oh, my God.
10: He can't write them down. We film him. He knows. He pinches things. We're like, what's the measurement? It's my measurement.
0: Okay, and you see, this is what's beautiful about it, is you mentioned 25 years working at a restaurant, which you don't hear very often. But that's the culture of this spot. And that's what I think I found the most magical about it. They've been around since 1983. Newer owners. I think it's the Cooper family took over.
10: Correct.
0: In the 90s. But some people have been there since before 1993 or
10: yeah,
0: so.
10: Yeah, I'm going to shock you again. So we actually opened in 1972.
0: So even before.
10: Yeah. So there was investors involved. Mm-hmm. Steve's uncle Gus came in and built the Anaheim Hills location in 1980, ran that for a little bit. And then in 1993, the Coopers took over fully.
0: Okay, yeah. So it's been a business, and people have been with you for a long time.
10: Oh, before the Coopers took over, yeah.
0: Before I get into the food, just what is it that you think that keeps the staff together for that long, keeps people coming back after 30 years at a
10: Kino's
0: restaurant?
10: Kino's is a full interactive experience. From walking in to the host.
0: Okay, so I walk in. What happens? Take me through this experience.
10: Well, you have about five of us yelling at you from anywhere in the restaurant, hello. So it's immediate, like your family. Our saying is, you're a stranger only once. So you come in, we know your name, we know what you're eating, and from there you go sit down with your favorite server. You can ask for one, or any of them are great. And then you experience the busboys, and then some people even go out and talk to our cooks. It's fully interactive, immersive experience when you come into Kino's. You can sit in our cafe, you can sit in our lounge. We have live music Wednesday through Sunday, and lots of fun things once you walk in.
0: I hear this is, as I talk to you, I'm going to start on this.
10: Yeah, please do. One of my favorites.
0: I hear this is a bit of a dream job for you, right?
10: It is, actually. I've gone through working corporate. I've worked for Pebble Beach Golf Course, and I found this such a love coming to Kino's and working with these people who have worked there for 30 years up. I mean, we have Renee, who is our old general manager. She's now a server. She's been there for 32 years.
0: Wow.
10: We have Roman and Alma, who are sisters, who have been with us for 35 years. And then, of course, Adilma, who was there before the Coopers even took over in 1988.
0: What a special experience. So what do I have in front of me? I just poured a little bit of syrup on this pancake, but talk me through this breakfast that I'm looking at here.
10: So that's our lumberjack. And
0: it's big.
10: It is big. It covers everything. I really enjoy this dish because we use a ham steak with a bone in on that one.
0: Here's a bone.
10: Yeah, I feel like that bone really brings out the flavor in that ham steak. As you're saying, our recipe is a 30-year-old recipe. That is locked down. I don't have the information on that one for you. But I will say what we do is take our time to let the dough or let the batter settle. So we're patient with our pancakes. We may do it the night before and then let it sit in the walk-in for a good time to let that bubble up and get that expansion in those. And then every morning our cooks come in, 4 a.m. every day, prep everything fresh.
0: Everything
10: all our
0: fresh.
10: Sauces, every fruit you have, anything you're eating is fresh the day of.
0: This might be one of the most perfectly fluffy pancakes
10: I've had. I'll tell you, that's the one secret, is definitely letting that air get inside of there to make the fluffiness. Other than that, it's the secret batter.
0: Yeah, right. There's so many different textures you can get from a pancake, but this one has a little bit of chew to it, but also it's just pillowy soft, perfectly pairs, of course, with the butter, with the syrup. This is a real beefy breakfast. It has a sausage.
10: Correct.
0: It has this 3 strips of bacon here.
10: Yeah.
0: It's bringing the bacon. Is this 3 eggs?
10: It is 3 eggs. Okay. And so we do. We call him the egg guy of OC. So we have a secret recipe back there for our eggs. You order your eggs how you like them. They come out that way every time, too. So I think what's really important is just the love that goes into those plates as well. I mean, every piece is hand-selected. We don't just choose any bacon. The chef, Leo, that's been with us for 20 years, he chooses... He orders every kind of bacon from any vendor he can, taste test it before he puts it out, and then that's what he decides to go with after we all kind of have an input in it.
0: It's smoky.
10: Yeah.
0: It is salty.
10: Yeah.
0: That is a solid bacon. It just pairs well together with the syrup.
10: 100%.
0: And the butter. This is a lumberjack breakfast. I'm talking right now with Shauna Reyes, who is the general manager of Kino's Restaurant. This is a steakhouse and cafe in Anaheim Hills. It's Air Talk Friday, Food Friday on LAist 89.3. I'm Austin Cross. We're going to take a 60-second break. When we come back, they're going to wheel in this tomahawk steak. And I just saw it come up outside. It looks juicy.
10: It's thick.
0: We are back in 60 seconds. Stay with us.
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0: 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It is Food Friday, my favorite time of the week, especially today. We're talking with Shauna Reyes, who's general manager of Kino's Restaurant. This is a steakhouse and cafe in Anaheim Hills. I was just handed by our producer your steakhouse at Kino's menu, which is beautiful, like leather wrapped. You open it up, you have these laminated sheets. And just to go through your steak and chops, you've got a bone and ribeye. Ahi tuna stack. I just feel like I'm getting the experience. Talk to me about the ambiance at the steakhouse in particular.
10: Okay.
0: It seems like Rat Pack.
10: It very is. It's. Have you ever been to the Pepper Mill in Las Vegas?
0: I have. I love
10: So that is what we're laid out after, actually. They were very inspired by the Pepper Mill.
0: Oh, such a great
10: So
0: experience.
10: Your first experience walking in is actually our fireplace. And so you see the fireplace, but it's a very dim lit room with candlelights at each table. We have our red menu books at each table as you walk in. The server will present you our beer and wine list, and we have live music Wednesday through Sunday with that steakhouse menu. The experience of that when it's complete with, you know, ordering off the menu after you get your food and then you enjoy the music that's playing that evening, it really transports you to another time and place.
0: What kind of music?
10: Oh, we're all over the place. So we have a dinner and a show coming up. We have a Frank Sinatra cover. He won LA's Best, actually. Doug Regier. So that's going to be Saturday, October 9th. We also do country. We have Ashley Felton that comes in often. We have Blake Harper. He's a new performer that does kind of various mixes as well. But his mom actually worked for us, we found out.
0: Wow. Yeah. A real connection. Keeping it in the family. So I have in front of me, this was brought in during the break, this steak. It's not just any steak. It is a big steak with a potato, some beautiful broccoli, some heirloom carrots. What is in front of me right now?
10: So that's our tomahawk steak. And this is specialty sourced by our chef, Leo. He is the executive chef at Kino's. And he brought in every tomahawk he could find for us to taste.
0: Wow.
10: Not only with that sourcing, he makes sure he gets either prime or choice cuts only for everything that we're serving.
0: It's tender.
10: It's tender.
0: Oh my
10: it's
0: God.
10: So tender. And at Kino's, we're really about simplicity of just what we're selling. So it's not over seasoned. As you can tell, it's an easy salt and pepper.
0: It's me and the meat.
10: It's all in the meat. And that goes beyond, you know, that's where all the tasting comes in. And we get it for a price that we really want to give to the customers as well. So that tomahawk for two, it'll come with portions for two when you order it at the restaurant. So two baked potatoes, the tomahawk, and the veggies for $89.99, which is really hard to find at that quality.
0: I feel like this could do three.
10: 100%. Agree.
0: Four if you're just getting in a bite before. But what I'm pointing out on this beautiful steak is the flavor. Excellent, just nice char on the outside, beautiful pink inside, which you drove this in from Anaheim today. The fact that it managed to stay tender, even keep its crisp, which is insane to me. Like you said, they keep the flavors pure. It's not overly seasoned. And the pink is great. So I'm kind of apprehensive about so many steaks when I go out to restaurants because I'm like, is it going to be a good steak or is it going to be a chewy steak? I don't know. And sometimes it's like, okay, I pay $45. How's it going to be? And you're like, ah, it's a chewy steak. You got to stand there while everybody's like, oh, how's your steak, Austin? And it's like, it's chewy, but you know.
10: I know, I'm
0: paying these economy prices right now for it.
10: Well, that's what we go above and beyond to make sure it doesn't happen. So that way you're happy with it.
0: I feel so satisfied with the steak. And I wish that people could see this enormous tomahawk bone.
10: Yeah.
0: That is off to the side. Just the presentation is beautiful.
10: Even our pets at Kino's eat well. We take those home to our dogs and we give them the bones. And so we're spoiled there, you know. it.
0: Pets are eating good in the neighborhood. Shauna Reyes is the general manager of Kino's Restaurant. This is a steakhouse and cafe in Anaheim Hills. They really brought the spread for us today. Shauna, this has been an absolutely wonderful experience. I feel like I am in the family now.
10: Yes, you definitely are. Please come and join us one day.
0: So great. Thank you so much for bringing this in. Thanks so much for coming on Air Talk Food Friday today.
10: Yeah, thank you.
0: I'm Austin Cross with you as always. We have Film Week coming at you next. There's an enormous steak in front of me, and I might be the happiest man in Los Angeles right now. Have a wonderful weekend, everybody.
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0: Here now is at 11. They're looking at how artificial intelligence can speed up cyber attacks, even as tech leaders push to slow AI's development. Fresh Air is coming up at noon. The new film, Coyote vs. Acme, brings back Roadrunner and Wile E. Coyote. Fresh Air is revisiting an old interview with the animator who created them, Chuck Jones. Stay with us all day here on LAist 89.3.
13: The prices get higher, but wages don't seem to change. How affordability is weighing on some Nebraskans before a key congressional race. 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
16: From the Moan Broadcast Center, this is Film Week. Welcome. I'm Larry Mantle with critics Katie Walsh, Charles Solomon, and Tim Cogshell. The beloved Aardman stop-motion animated character Shaun the Sheep is back with the Feast of Mossy Bottom. Shaun becomes a Dr. Frankenstein-esque experimenter, and what could go wrong? Well, whatever does will be funny. We're listening to music from the first Shaun the Sheep movie. Resident Evil gets a reboot from writer-director Zach Cregger, and Ethan Hawke stars in the action thriller The Wait. A World War I veteran is tasked with transporting a fortune in gold across 100 miles of rugged Oregon during the height of the Great Depression. And two of our critics who were in Toronto for the big film festival report back on their favorites. It's all coming up this hour of Film Week right after NPR National News.
17: Live from NPR News, I'm Lakshmi Singh. NPR has acquired an internal Department of Homeland Security email that raises new questions about the Trump administration's election plans. NPR's Miles Parks reports the email is heavily redacted, but it contains a list of election jurisdictions that offer ballot materials in different languages.
18: The email shows an exchange among DHS personnel, including the department's point person, on rooting out voter fraud. Attached to the email is a list of counties and states that offer election materials and ballots in non-English languages. It was shared alongside a Justice Department checklist outlining requirements for prosecution of voting crimes. Nothing in the document alludes to enforcement activity at the locations mentioned, and it's against federal law for armed federal agents to be at the polls. But its release comes at a time when Democrats are worried about the Trump administration's plans. Two different coalitions of civil rights groups have filed suit to stop DHS from deploying agents to the polls, something that DHS Secretary Mark Wayne Mullen didn't rule out earlier this month. Miles Parks, NPR News, Washington.
17: Early voting is underway in Virginia. The Commonwealth joins a handful of states where registered voters can cast a ballot in person ahead of Election Day, November 3rd. Voters will decide the outcome of Senate and U.S. House races in Virginia as they and voters nationwide determine the overall makeup of the next Congress. Three constitutional amendments are also on the ballot in Virginia. They address reproductive rights, same-sex marriage, and restoration of voting rights for convicted felons who've served their time. Members of NATO are sounding the alarm about escalating threats from Russia. The president of France told reporters today that the Russian government had allegedly intensified hybrid threats against his country. President Emmanuel Macron says he is ordering the government to increase protections of France's defense sites and critical infrastructure. In Poland, Prime Minister Donald Tusk is also warning of a Russian strike on countries that support Ukraine. Here's Esme Nicholson.
19: Addressing Polish lawmakers on Thursday, Tusk said Russia intends to fire drones or missiles into NATO territory and then claim they are accidental in order to test NATO resolve. Tusk said he'd received intelligence from NATO, Ukraine, and US agencies, but did not not specify which ones he was citing. He stressed that there is nothing to suggest an invasion, but signalled that Poland is about to face a real test of its commitment to Ukraine. Tusk appealed for unity within Poland and NATO to guarantee a resolute response to any attacks. He also underscored Poland's own commitment to the alliance's defence. For NPR News, I'm Esmee Nicholson in Berlin.
17: The Oracle of Omaha is handing over the reins. Warren Buffett has stepped down as chairman of Berkshire Hathaway for the first time since 1970. However, Buffett is still expected to remain involved as chairman emeritus. This is NPR News.
14: Live from LAS News, I'm Nereida Moreno. Good morning. Uber has been ordered to pay $40 million to the parents of a passenger who was killed on an Orange County highway. In August of 2023, 23-year-old Emily Normandine Parker and a friend called for a ride after a night of drinking. When her friend got sick in the car, the driver kicked them out on the 73. And that's when Emily was struck and killed by another vehicle while the Uber drove away. Uber says its thoughts are with the family, but says that the arbitrator got it wrong because the driver is an independent contractor. Meanwhile, the candidates for LA City Attorney Marissa Roy and John McKinney took the stage last night for the first town hall of its kind in the general election season. Roy is currently a deputy attorney general in the state attorney general Rob Bonta's office, and she says the number one issue that comes up with voters is protecting them against the Trump administration.
20: Trump has sent ICE into our streets, tearing apart families, kidnapping our neighbors. And it's empowering when people hear that the city attorney can sue the Trump administration, can protect their civil rights.
14: Roy made a strong showing in the June primary, earning among the most votes of any individual LA City candidate, second only to City Controller Kenneth Mejia. And the West Covina City Council voted this week to oppose allowing data centers and battery storage facilities from being built in the city. The motion directs staff to look into regulations against them. Any of those proposals would still have to go before a council vote. The time now is 10:06.
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16: 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Up first, Resident Evil, a rebooting of that series. Zach Cregger directs and co-wrote it. It stars Austin Abrams and Zach Cherry. Tim, please start us on Resident Evil.
22: Rebooting. They did a reboot of this back in 21, Resident Evil Raccoon City. Big flop, didn't make any money at all. This is where they went wrong. They wanted to reboot the series, but they still wanted to maintain the sort of cinematic dynamic that was going on, disassociating itself with the gameplay, and that was the mistake. You don't want to do that. All of those Mila Jovovich movies already did that. This gets it right. This movie is a reboot that says we're just going to play Resident Evil. Resident Evil 2, if you want to be super specific about it, is what we're mostly playing in this movie. Although none of the characters from any of those movies are in this. We have a new guy here, a guy named Brian. He's a medical driver. One of the guys that delivers, you know, heart transplants and stuff like that on some snowy evening in this little town. He's going to get this assignment to take this thing to Raccoon City. It's a very nicely set up dynamic here. We're with him. He's talking to his girlfriend on the phone. She's very plainly pregnant, and he doesn't know how he feels about that. And, you know, your regular guy kind of stuff that we're doing here. And then we start this movie. From the time that we start this trip to Raccoon City, and then we're going to eventually get to Raccoon City, and then there's going to be that building that we have to get to with the people on the top floor, just like in a game. All of that, we're just playing Resident Evil. That's all we're doing. Resident Evil 96, that was the first game to do that perspective shot, that over-the-shoulder POV first player shooter. That was the first game to do that. It does that in this movie. As we collect arms and get ammunition and work our way through this movie, we start getting over-the-shoulder. we're really playing Resident Evil, and we work our way through this movie, which is funny. If you ever played Resident Evil back in the day, there were all these little sort of cut scenes and things like that with these characters who would say stuff, and the character that you're playing would say silly things. Ryan's doing this stuff. You know him. You know him. He was the little boy in the original Walking Dead series. Remember the original Walking Dead?
2: The first one, yeah.
22: Yeah, the little boy.
2: That's him.
22: Yeah. And he's been on a whole bunch of horror stuff. He knows how to run and scream from things very, very well. The screening I saw this with, the people were having a fabulously good time. I have not played Resident Evil since 1996. Those Mila Jovovich movies had just about nothing whatsoever to do with those games or the animes. You know, there are lots and lots of animes, Charles, of Resident Evil. This just gets it all back on story.
2: That's great. Resident Evil, what did you think, Katie?
3: Yeah, I had a lot of fun with this. Austin Abrams was also in Weapons, which is Zach Cregger's previous film. He's part of a larger ensemble in that. And this one, he's totally alone. And it's a lot like playing the game in that he's sort of muttering to himself the entire movie and going, oh, darn it, or oh, I got this better. Or like at one point he goes, yeah, video games. So it is self-reflective about the form. And it doesn't feel as epic as Weapons, which was this like big sort of suburban existential dread film. This is a tight 90 minutes. It sort of feels like Zach Cregger just being like, I'm going to dash off this fun little ditty in between more larger projects. But Austin Abrams is so great. He's gonna be in a film that's coming out in a few weeks called Whale Fall, where he gets stuck in a whale. So it's another solo survival thriller type of movie. So that's kind of the trend for him this fall. But this is a lot of fun. It's really gross. It's very gooey. And there's a lot of viscera. The monster design is absolutely insane, and it definitely harks to other kinds of monster movies we've seen before, where we kind of have empathy for the monsters and sort of wonder about who they were before this evil virus was unleashed. And he happens upon different people in his journey, and so he bumps into different people, and those are some fun appearances to see people popping up in this. So I had a lot of fun with this. It's very funny and very gross.
2: It sounds like something to see with an audience.
3: Oh, absolutely. Yes.
2: To get everyone's reaction.
3: Yeah, definitely.
2: Resident Evil is rated R. The film is in wide release. Shaun the Sheep, the Beast of Mossy Bottom, brings back the beloved character, of course, a spin-off of the Wallace and Gromit short, Close Shave. Charles, what did you think of the new Shaun the Sheep feature?
4: Well, Shaun has become one of Aardman's most popular characters in a big franchise. There's a long-running children's series. This is the third feature. It's very silly. I mean, we're talking about monster movies. Who spoofs them better than the Aardmans? You know, with The Curse of the Were-Rabbit,
2: yes,
4: and the previous Shaun the Sheep movies. The poor farmer wants to build up the nerve to ask the veterinarian to the upcoming dance, but he's self-conscious about being bald, and at the same time, he smashes the hidden pumpkin patch the sheep have been keeping. So Shaun has to come up with a way to produce a lot of pumpkins in a great hurry so they can still celebrate Halloween. Things go terribly wrong, but hilariously wrong. And these movies remind us just how much fun animation is when it's not talking you to death. Because they're completely silent except for a few little, oh. And that's all you need. The acting in the stop motion is so subtle and so funny. You're just swept along with it in this ridiculous story. But I don't see how you could not have fun with it.
2: We're talking about Shaun the Sheep, the Beast of Mossy Bottom. It's directed by Steve Cox and Matthew Walker. Katie?
3: I loved this as well. It has Shaun basically becomes like a Frankenstein-esque mad scientist, creating this potion to make the pumpkins grow, and then it has bad side effects for the farmer. But it's like a spooky, Halloween-y, evocative movie, but it's not scary. And I saw this with a bunch of six-year-olds at the screening and with my six-year-old friend. And it's amazing to see how these kids are so locked in and so wrapped by a movie that has no talking in it, that is stop motion, that is like so, you know, handcrafted and beautifully made in that way, but it's not too exciting. But they were so locked in with this movie in a really lovely way. And it's just like really charming and lovely. I will always love Sean. He is like one of my favorite characters.
2: Yeah, it's a great character.
4: I think Katie makes a really good point that there is a handmaidenness to this that you're aware of that you don't get in the big studio CG features. You feel the thumbprints of the characters as they're running around going from one disaster to another.
2: And I love, you saw it with six-year-olds. That's great because we think of kids today with short attention spans.
3: Yeah.
2: And sounds like that was not an issue with this.
3: Yeah, my friend Theo was like locked. He was just staring at the screen the whole time. He just was so, you know, enraptured by this movie. It was really great to see.
2: Shaun the Sheep, the Beast of Mossy Bottom. Tim.
22: One of the things that I like about these films that the filmmakers remember is that despite the fact that you're doing stop motion animation, close-ups matter. Cut to the eyes, cut to the hand, cut to the apparatus, despite the fact that it's just apparatus. So they're still filmmaking, using all of the sort of techniques of filmmaking design. I can remember when you used to be able to see the thumbprints sometimes in the stop motion animation. But they remember to actually make the movie. The reaction shot matters in these movies, as opposed to just everything playing out in the master. And I love that about these films. At scale, sometimes it can take on the complexion of a sort of Rube Goldberg machine. You know, there's a thing that's going to happen. The domino gets clicked and you just sort of click your way through.
2: For some who are younger, don't know what a Rube Goldberg contraption is, we should just say, you hit one thing and it knocks down a bunch of other stuff. And
4: which sets off the kettle, which lights the match, which burns the string. No, and what Tim was saying, I remember once I was out with Nick Park and we saw, there was going to be an event that night, and he looked at one still from, I think it was The Wrong Trousers, and said, oh, that's my scene, that's my thumbprint in Wallace.
2: Charles, where does this Shaun the Sheep film fit in the evolution of Aardman Studios?
4: Well, as we were talking before the show, this is their 50th anniversary, and they began doing short films, some of them very experimental and very interesting. I remember seeing them at Odyssey and thinking, I haven't seen this before in stop motion. And then came the Sledgehammer video, you know, for Peter Gabriel, with all the real food rotting under the lights while they were animating it. And then the lip sync series for Channel 4 that brought us Barry Purvis's Next and Creature Comforts, one of the all-time great animated shorts. And from there, they've built and now have done, you know, quite a number of features. And Shaun is a nice sort of, he's not the big theatrical releases the way The Curse of the Were-Rabbit or Chicken Run were, but it's just a nice little franchise that they keep primarily for kids, as Katie observed, that this is something kids love. And they don't over-merchandise. In fact, a lot of their merchandise just benefits the Bristol Children's Hospital. There are special products that they make, and all that money goes to them. So it's, you know, just part of that creative complexion, and it stays so wonderfully British and absurd. It doesn't try and be American and have fart jokes and all these, you know, big elaborate things. It's this very droll British humor that, you know, you just giggle over the way you do over some of H.H. Monroe or Noel Coward.
2: Yeah, and it's great that kids are able to go with the understatement of that. And, you know, adults love it too. I'm a big Shaun the Sheep fan.
4: How can you not be?
2: But as you say, I understand that this is a case where they're specifically targeting kids. Shaun the Sheep, the Beast of Mossy Bottom. It's in wide release, rated PG. The Wait, an action-adventure film starring Ethan Hawke, Russell Crowe, and Julia Jones. The film is directed by Patrick McKinley. Tim, please start us on The Wait.
22: The Wait. The Wait in this film refers to a couple of things. One of them is The Weight of Gold. This film is set in 1933, which is interesting because 1933 is the year that FDR took us off the gold standard, nationalized all the gold mines, called in all the gold all around the country. If you had gold, you're supposed to turn it in. $20 an ounce or something like that is what they were paying for the gold. And of course, this set off all kinds of machinations way back in 1933. This film uses that moment as a plot device, and man, that is a daggum good plot device for a movie. And this film does not blow it, does not waste it at all. It starts, because this film roams over a couple of genres. It kind of starts like Paper Moon. We've got Ethan Hawke. He's got this little girl, 6 or 7 years old, and they're in this old car. It's a 1915 Ford Model T. And he's driving down this road, this dirt road, way too fast. No seat belts, no nothing. This kid's flopping around in the backseat. And they're having a fabulous old time. But it's 1933. That car is old. And it's the only thing that they have. He's a World War I veteran who's real bright, has a sort of MacGyver-esque talent for doing things with engines and whatnot. He's going to run across a little situation with some cops.
2: This is Pacific Northwest?
22: It's the Pacific Northwest, set up in Oregon. And he's going to go to jail. Jail then meant going to work on a road clearing camp out in the deep wilderness, mostly clearing roads of boulders and whatnot for logging teams to go through. The other thing that they're doing up in the Pacific Northwest at this time is mining for gold. So, you know, that plot point's just going to come back around. Dirty guy that runs that thing, Russell Crowe, is going to give him an option. Hey, man, I want you to lead this crew to hike this goal across this wilderness to get it to a certain spot. You do that, I'll sign these papers, I'll let you go.
2: And it works?
22: Oh. Hey, the only thing Ethan Hawke wants is to be with his daughter. When we're in the camp, we're in a drama, Shawshank Redemption, something like that. And then when we hit the road, we're going to be in this action thriller. There's going to be a South Indian man, a Native American woman, a couple of good old boys, and all of that makes sense because there was no segregation in prison camps back in the 1930s. So those people, this mix of people actually make sense in this movie. And we're going to get Ethan Hawke. I've been following this kid since he was a kid. You know, I was a critic when there was no such thing as an Ethan Hawke movie. And then there's this kid in this movie. This guy is just an outstanding actor, and I love the roles that he picks. He doesn't care what he looks like in a movie. He just becomes these characters. He was in Blue Moon a couple of seasons ago playing. That's all Ethan Hawke. Good filmography, Ethan Hawke.
2: The Weight is the film. Katie.
3: Yeah, I love that you brought up Paper Moon because I situated this movie between Sorcerer and First Cow.
22: Mm.
3: So Sorcerer is the William Friedkin film about the guys who have to drive the dynamite
2: and
3: across the jungle.
2: And the famous bridge scene. Mm. Yes.
3: Yes. Yeah. And there are a couple of real nail-biter sequences in The Weight that kind of get as sort of nerve-wracking as that sequence in Sorcerer. And then First Cow, which is the Kelly Reichardt movie from 2020, which is about 1820s Oregon and friendship and French pastries. And it's sort of like in the 1930s, it's sort of the logical endpoint of sort of like, it's in the Great Depression. It's like westward expansion, capitalism, corruption. These guys are convicts, but they're not really criminals. And this journey is what turns them into criminals in a way, because it's so arduous. And so they realize that they're being betrayed and backstabbed in a lot of ways. They go into it with, we're going to get our freedom at the end of this. And none of them have really done anything all that bad to end up in this prison labor camp. But it's got this real authenticity to it. And it's using modern indie film techniques with like a very 70s ethos, which I really appreciated. I mean, you might also think of like Deliverance because they're in the woods. I really enjoyed it. I think sort of tonally, it's a little confused. I wish it had committed to being kind of nasty and brutish, because that's what it is in the middle. It's like the fight scenes are kind of ugly and not aesthetic. They're in the mud and the dirt. Everyone's got a real face, which I really appreciate.
22: Julia Kazan faces.
3: But then it kind of ends on this like happy little Paper Moon note. And I was like, I don't know about that. But it's a great movie. It's a directorial debut from this filmmaker. And it just has a real realness and authenticity about it.
2: It's great. I really want to see The Weight. We're talking about it. It's in wide release, starring Ethan Hawke, directed by Patrick McKinley. The film's written by Matthew Chapman and Shelby Gaines. It's rated R. When we come back, our critics will tell us about the comedy The Musical, about the coming-of-age comedy Sunny Dancer and the documentary The Oldest Person in the World. It's Film Week on LAist 89.3 and the LAist app. We're back in just 1 minute.
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2: 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Up next is the comedy The Musical. It stars Will Brill, Rob Lowe, and Gillian Jacobs. The film is directed by Giselle Bonilla and written by Alexander Heller. Katie, please start us on The Musical.
3: So I admittedly have a soft spot for movies where little kids take theater too seriously. Highly specific genre. Yeah, I'm thinking of theater camp, Griffin and Summer. If anyone saw that, it's a terrific movie. But this is a movie where little kids take theater too seriously. But it is also a dark, paranoid, psychological portrait of a disaffected young man who is a middle school theater teacher. His

0: show the Middle School Musical of 9/11, I was hooting and hollering. It was so hilariously funny. Obviously, it's very specific taste.
1: I was going to say, is this like springtime for Hitler sort of, you know?
0: Yes.
2: With 12-year-olds.
0: Yeah.
1: Oh, my God.
0: But before that, it is this sort of 70s-inspired psychological paranoid thriller where they're using long, slow zooms to sort of emphasize his isolation. It's got a very Tim Robinson-esque comedy quality to it. If you remember him from I Think You Should Leave and Friendship, which was a movie that came out last year. So it's a very specific kind of comedy and kind of taste. It's sort of dark and weird. I think the key to it working is the actor Will Brill, who really kind of nails the tone. But it's like 83 minutes or something. It's kind of a slight film, but it just sort of gets in and out and does what it needs to do. But that musical, I was blown away. Mm. It was so funny.
1: The kid's talented. The kids,
0: they really go for it. Yeah. And there's all this infighting and competition between them. The kids are great.
1: We're talking about the musical, the comedy starring Will Brill, Giselle Bonilla, the director, Tim.
2: Yeah, this is fantastic. There's this sort of underlying tension in this movie, a foreboding, which owes a good deal to the score, which is across the movie. And Will Brill, who you'll know from Mars, Mrs. Maisel and The Walking Dead, one of the Walking Dead series. He's one of these guys. He's a wonderful guy. I'm a big fan of his. And there's a sort of Travis Bickle thing that's going on with Will in this movie, or maybe that guy from Cape Fear or something like that, you know, because this guy has popped, you know, and he keeps talking about how, you know, I went to Wesleyan.
0: I also went to Wesleyan.
2: I hope you are not all that way. That's it.
0: I know. I was like, who in this movie went to Wesleyan? Or like, who didn't get in? And what is their, you know, vengeance?
2: Oh my gosh. It's a thing. And that's the sort of thing that sort of keeps you just on edge a little bit. These kids are wonderful. One little boy who plays his little majordomo, and he's just wonderful in this movie. And you know, and sometimes when he's alone with this kid, I'm like, wait a minute. This is not some, you know, looking for Mr. Goodbar sort of situation or something. That would really take me. But no, what I love is that as funny as it is, as sharp as it is, he remains this brittle guy.
1: We're talking about the musical starring Will Brill. The film is unrated. You can see it in select theaters. It's written by Alexander Heller. Sunny Dancer, comedic coming-of-age drama that stars Bella Ramsey. The film's written and directed by George Jacques. It's in select theaters, including Lemley's Monica Film Center, Santa Monica, and the AMC Orange. Tim, please tell us about Sunny Dancer.
2: I thoroughly enjoyed this movie. One of the things that I like about it, this doesn't give anything in a way, that it's not a movie about kids with cancer. This is about a movie kids who used to have cancer, and none of them have cancer anymore. And no one in this movie is going to die from cancer. I love that about this movie, yet it still speaks to this issue. These kids all had cancer. They're 15, 16, 17 years old. Most of them have been going to this, what Bella's character likes to call chemo camp, for several years, because this is a thing that they experienced in their young childhood, and it took up most of their young lives. Bella's character doesn't want to go. Her parents, Jessica Gunning, James Norton, talk her into going. She doesn't really want to be there, but she meets these kids who, what? Understand her, because they all had cancer too. They're all wondering, how do you live when you're not dying? And trying to figure it out. And they're it's a very familiar film. It's going to have all these little relationships in it like you've seen before. But somehow watching this movie, knowing that none of those kids are going to die from cancer, made me love this movie.
1: What about the dialogue? Because I would think that there are things very specific with kids who've gone through this experience that the rest of us wouldn't really know, that we wouldn't comprehend. Did you feel like there were insights that were shared as part of this, what that experience is like in some ways?
2: That is wholly and completely where this movie lives. These kids can say things to each other that they couldn't say to their parents, that they can't say to other kids. Other kids are not going to get it, not going to understand. They have little inside jokes and understandings that simply only come, not when, you know, you got cancer when you were 35, 45, 50. No, that doesn't work either. From when the day you were born, you were a kid dying. And your brothers and your sisters and your parents and everyone you know treated you that way. And then one day you're not dying anymore. and that all changes. That's the

0: insight of this movie, but it's a conversation that can only be had between and among these children. It's just extraordinarily beautiful.
1: We're talking about the film Sunny Dancer. Tim, what about walking that line between the comedic elements and the drama? I mean, how... They able to hit it tonally?
0: Look, I never had a cringing moment in this film. You'd think there would be. These kids are frank. They're 17, for one thing, so they're obnoxious. And obnoxious, and I want sad cancer. you can double it up. But I never had a cringy moment in this film. This film understands what that meant, what that is. And the adults show up in this film. Neil Patrick Harris plays a guy named Patrick Sutherland. And I love him in this movie. And we're going to find out some stuff about him in this movie, his character in this movie. That's very interesting. The adults in this movie are savvy too. They get it just as well.
1: Sunny Dancer is the film, again, written and directed by George Jacques. The film is unrated. You can see it at Lemley's Monica Film Center, Santa Monica, the AMC Orange Theater. Bella Ramsey stars. The documentary, The Oldest Person in the World, successively tracks people who are the oldest living person. Sam Green is the director and the chronicler of these individuals. Katie, please start us on this.
2: I really like a documentary that is more about the filmmaker than it is about the subject. And that's what this film is. It starts in 2015 when this filmmaker decides he's going to follow every single oldest person in the world who is a Guinness World Record holder. So these people sometimes hold the record for 4 days or several years or a couple months or a couple weeks. So he decides he's going to go find all of them. It's kind of a cutesy concept until you realize that it's really just like not about these people, but more about him and the personal loss that he has suffered and the things that he's going through. He's becoming a father for the first time. He's lost someone very close to him. He's going through cancer. And so he's going out and trying to glean these like pearls of wisdom from these oldest people in the world. And how do you live this long? Or what's the secret to life? And I think he doesn't necessarily find exactly what he's looking for, but he finds the things that he needs to kind of process his own, you know, personal things that he's going through. So I think it's one of these things where, you know, it's a 10-year long process, and we see him at the beginning of the film and at the end, you know, 2015, 2025. And it's really, you really realize that once he's sort of turning the lens back on himself, that's where we're finding like the most truth and insight. And it becomes more a portrait of him than anything else. So I thought it was a really, you know, fascinating documentary, just in that way that it sort of plays with the form and the way that the filmmaker is being very self-reflective.
1: I'm amazed he was able to get access to all of the currently oldest living person in the world, but people welcomed him?
2: Well, I think these people really become like media sensations. So it's kind of
1: they're used to it. Okay.
2: Yeah. We see in the beginning, like one of the oldest people, and they're surrounded by cameras, and you know, they're constantly being interviewed. This one French woman, Jeanne Calme, was like a celebrity. She released a rap album
1: at age 114 or something.
2: Yeah, wow. And I mean, the French are always doing stuff like that, I just gotta say, but like, cutesy rap albums. But you know, he kind of, and then it also becomes this thing where he's sort of like waiting for someone to die so he can move on to the next person. And there's this little interesting thing where he's, you know, interviewing the oldest person in the world in Japan, and then there's the second oldest and she's in France, and it's sort of like, what's going on? She's lasting a long time. So it's just also this thing of like the unpredictability of you know, of aging and death. And some people are like, oh yeah, I lead this really healthy lifestyle. And other people are like, I smoked until the end of my life. And so I think what he finds is that there are no answers, and that we have to really embrace like the joy and beauty of the present moment. And yeah, it's a lovely sort of film in that kind of poetic, lyrical way.
1: We're talking about the documentary, The Oldest Person in the World, from Sam Green. Tim?
0: It's an exquisite meditation on time and fate and all of these. You know what it is, Larry? It's Sherman's March. That's what it is. Sherman's March.
1: Yeah.
0: And all of that, when we meet him at the top of the movie 2015, he literally stands there with his card, the young guy, you know, 2015. And he's going to stand there with that card a couple times over that 10 years, and we're going to see him change. He doesn't get that diagnosis. until deep into the film. So the film is what he says it's about when he first starts making the film. It's just that. I'm going to go see these old people and talk to them and get these answers. And that old French nun, extraordinary story from her. All of them have extraordinary stories, but she was one of twins when she was born,
2: 1904.
0: Oh, yeah, twins. But her twin sister dies in childhood. So there's this notion about arbitrariness that wails up. And it's interesting because when he's talking to her and he's asking all of these what he thinks are profound questions to this nun, who didn't become a nun until she was in her middle 40s. And she's like, oh, man, you're clueless.
2: Yeah.
0: She's basically like, you have no idea. You need to cut it out. But it's all so warm, beautiful score. Beautiful score in this movie, and we just saw the walk through this movie that starts to include elements of his life. I love the balance of it.
2: Mm-hmm.
0: It never really only becomes about him.
2: Yeah.
0: And he is constant because he's talking to us all the way through this movie. He keeps connecting these things and sewing them back together. He's going to have a son. And that's when I wanted to tell him, boy, you need to watch Sherman's March. So anyway, a lovely, lovely meditative film.
1: Wow. If Ross McElwee could only know, I guess he does know now, what he started with all these documentaries that start one direction and become personal journeys. We're talking about the oldest person in the world. Sam Green is the director and the on-camera host of the film. It's unrated. You can see it in select Lemley theaters. And it's so nice with this is a really good week for movies. There are so many strong films. It's exciting to see. So next up we have, well, we keep the streak alive with Goody Goody, which is a horror film starring Samantha Robinson and Colleen Foy. Raymond Kramer is the writer-director. Tim?
0: Goody Goody is played by Samantha Robinson. She's the central character of this movie. That's her name, Goody. And then there's a character named Sarah, played by Colleen Foy. She's a midwife. And then there's a young woman named Candace, played by Zoe Renee. She's a doula. And then there's a young man named Jason, played by Colby Holman, who is married to Goody. He's the husband and the father of this baby. This baby that they decide they're going to have in this cabin out in the woods.
1: Way away from everything.
0: Nowhere, nothing. Now, this is what's interesting about this movie. Our midwife, Sarah, who comes to this, first thing she says in the movie, hey, this is nuts. What are you doing having this baby out here in the woods? You don't want to do that. That's crazy. We should go in the town and have the baby. So I'm like, you know what? Thank you. Thank you very much.
1: But you wouldn't have a horror film with that story.
0: I appreciated that the movie knew that the movie, it's like, oh, yeah, we know. Yeah.
1: It's a bad idea.
0: Yeah. So the movie takes account for that, and it takes account for quite a lot of stuff most of the way through this movie. There's going to be a blizzard, and we're thinking, well, now surely what a movie is, but a couple of characters in the movie say, you know, we weren't counting on this blizzard, so maybe we should just move this whole show on into town. And again, I'm thinking, thank you very much. somebody said, all right, anyway, we're going to work our way into this movie. It's going to speak to all of those questions, and that's great, which is why this is a good movie. But not a great movie, right? If you see the trailer, we're going to get into some Rosemary's Baby territory here. There's going to be some demons and some creatures and all kinds of creepy stuff. And it's all very well done, mostly with practical effects. And it's very, very strong. This is where the movie gets a little weak. Characters in this movie lose their emotional perspective. Right? Things are happening in the movie. They're ratcheting up. Characters go to these places. And then 5 minutes later, they're completely calm and totally in control. And then a little bit. So this emotional, it's schizophrenic with the characters in this movie. People are not engaging the situation in ways that make sense. Now, I don't blame that on these actors. These actors are all very strong. I blame it on the young director. This is that young debuting director's responsibility. Made a lot of shorts, this director. But that's the difference, you see. When you got to stretch it out for the whole feature film, it's a whole different thing. The short is not the feature. He'll get better and he'll figure that out, but that's a problem with this movie.
1: Goody Goody. It's streaming on Shudder. It's unrated, written and directed by Raymond Kramer. Also this week, Arsa, an Italian fantasy drama. It's directed by Masbedo, which represents two directors. Tim?
0: Yeah, this is actually a lovely, lovely film. This young woman named Arsa, she's 18 years old. She lives on this reserve, an actual reserve of these islands off the coast of Sicily. There are these little communities round and about on other islands where people come and visit. Her island, not so much. People don't come there. On this particular summer, these young men come to visit her island, and they're just making a mess. What she does is she cleans up everything that these people leave behind on this island. She goes into the water. She picks up all the trash. She gives it to this old guy. He takes it away. She keeps a few bits and pieces, though, and she does these absolutely extraordinary little trash sculptures. We're going to learn a bit later that her father was a sculptor on the island when she was, and she's having some emotional things going on because she lost her father. There's going to be one of those boys who's going to try to connect with her and create a relationship, but she's so distant from everything, this becomes a bit of a problem. It's a lovely, lovely movie. It's about that environment. We're all over this beautiful environment beneath the sea on this coast. She is extraordinary, this young actress who's name is Italian, and I'm not going to try to say. But she is absolutely extraordinary in this movie. Indeed, pretty much everybody in this movie is beautiful and sexy, and that's my only problem with it. Is that, you know what?
1: That is a hazard with many Italian films,
0: every
1: of course.
0: Now and again,
1: yes.
0: I was like, you know what? You people are all way too good looking. But the movie itself is really lovely.
1: Arsa is the film from Italy, directed by Masbedo, starring Gala Zohar Martinucci. The film is unrated in Italian with English subtitles, and you can see it at Lemley's Monica Film Center in Santa Monica. 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
1: 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It's the final weekend of the 51st annual Toronto International Film Festival, one of the greatest of North America. So many films have premieres here, and often it's a preview of those that'll be in the top Oscar contention. Joining us from Toronto to talk about what they've seen and some of their favorites, Amy Nicholson, Los Angeles Times film critic and host of the podcast Unspooled, and Maureen Lee Linker, LAist film critic and freelance critic and journalist. Let's start with I Play Rocky. Amy, what do you think of this film? And just give us a little bit of a thumbnail of it.
6: Yeah, well, this is the latest film by Peter Farrelly, who film nerds might remember won the People's Choice Award at TIFF back in 2018 for Green Book. And that award took him all the way to winning Best Picture for Green Book. Controversial win. I Play Rocky, it played like gangbusters again at Toronto this year. It's a kind of biographical comic retelling of Sylvester Stallone's struggle to get Rocky financed and get himself secured as playing the lead. He starts the film as like a homeless actor, you know, picking up stray dogs on the street, walking around in the 70s, making his softcore nude picture. It doesn't shy away from that. And then winds up in Hollywood, just like really insisting that the script that he written can only be played by him, and willing to turn down a lot of money for people who just want to replace him with Clint Eastwood. I have to say, the guy who plays Sylvester Stallone, Anthony Ippolito, it is kind of a Saturday Night Live caricature, but it's also just so winning. And, you know, Sylvester Stallone is sort of a Saturday Night Live caricature of himself anyways. I think it totally works. It's just everything this film has to say about the common wisdom in Hollywood and how nobody's willing to take risks on unknowns, how hard it is for somebody who's a first-time screenwriter, a first-time actor, a first-time star to, like, get seen. All that is still true. And so people in my audience were just losing their minds at laughter about just, like, how everybody can keep getting hits wrong year after year.
1: Yeah, and is it play as a comedy or comedic drama? What's it like tonally?
6: Tonally, it's a comedic heart warmer, if that makes sense. It's the kind of film where he's going to find a stray puppy in the street and go, hey, you know, I'd take you to my house, but I don't have a house. You know, you're going to giggle, but it's also supposed to get you to mist up a little.
1: Maureen, what did you think of I Play Rocky?
7: I absolutely loved it. You know, I think the best way to describe it is a crowd pleaser. And I will be really shocked if we don't see it taking home the People's Choice Award on Sunday, because it just really had people cheering and having audible reactions to the film, much like 1976's Rocky itself. And I think even more highly of Ippolito's performance than Amy does, just because, yeah, it is, at first the accent is a little off-putting, but it is just who Stallone really was as the guy. And he brings this swagger to the role that really is a star-making turn, but I think more importantly also lends Stallone this real quiet intelligence and vulnerability that his sort of beefcake appearance belies. And you really see how that comes into play in the ways that he is so insistent, almost to a delusional point, that he is the only guy who can bring this movie to the screen. And I think there's a real depth and poignance and humanity to the storytelling here. I think people, especially critics, were maybe a little wary of the movie coming in because of the controversial win with Green Book. And I think that this is a real winner and a much better film than Green Book.
1: Also at Toronto, Elsinore. Maureen, please start us on this.
7: So this is another true story. Andrew Scott, who audiences will know best from Sherlock and Fleabag, is playing Ian Charleson, the real life actor who is most famous for playing the main character in Chariots of Fire, also had a great role in Gandhi. And he is playing Charleston towards the end of his life when he's in his 40s, and he gets this opportunity to play Hamlet at the National Theatre after Daniel Day-Lewis famously backs out of the production after it's already open and running. But the thing is that Charleston, unbeknownst to basically anyone except some close friends, is dying of AIDS. And so the film really chronicles his attempt and determination to play Hamlet, which is the beast of a role for a healthy actor, with 8 soliloquies and thousands of lines and 4 hours on stage. And his doctor, played by Olivia Colman in a very no-nonsense but affecting role, is completely against him doing this, what she sees as a totally crazy thing and a choice that will hasten his death. But as he tells her, he believes in quantity of life, not quality. And possibly my favorite line from the film, he says, I would rather die playing Hamlet than die of AIDS. And so it's very much about his life and the choices he made to live and make the most of the time that he had left. And it plays really thoughtfully with the themes and language of Hamlet, because so much of it is about mortality and grief. And you really see the ways that he is grappling with these issues in his own life through memorizing and taking in the words and experiences of Hamlet into his life. And it's also just a really beautiful portrait of found family and theater and what that can mean in a person's life. And most importantly, just a rallying cry for making the most of whatever time you may have. And I think without question, Scott's going to be a favorite for best actor, as he should be.
1: He's such a talented actor. Amy, just a quick thought before we break on Elsinore.
6: Oh, yeah. I mean, Maureen's exactly right about Andrew Scott in this and the tone of the film. It really is this rallying cry for living the most of your life while you can. And what I think is so fun is, you know, TIFF has been a place for Hamlets. Last year it had Hamnet and another Hamlet. Now it has Elsinore, and Andrew Scott's delivery of the lines is hands down my favorite of everybody. He just really tears into the role.
1: That's great. We'll continue with our critics, Maureen Lee Linker and Amy Nicholson, about the Toronto International Film Festival. 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
1: It's Film Week on LAist 89.3 in the LAist app. I'm Larry Mantle with critics Maureen Lee Linker and Amy Nicholson in Toronto to share with us the highlights of this 51st annual Toronto International Film Festival. Next, we'll talk about the debut. Amy, please start us.
6: Yeah, well, if I Play Rocky doesn't win the People's Choice Award, this is what I think will. This is hilarious. It's the latest film by Jesse Eisenberg. He wrote it, he directed, and it stars Julianne Moore as the as a kind of housewife who decides that she's going to do a local community theater production. She's terrible. And I think only an actress as good as Julianne Moore can play such a bad actress. Even the way she walks across screen is a scream. She can't even move. It's amazing. Paul Giamatti is her director, and they just have these scenes that go head-to-head about what it's like to find a character's motivation. This is a just hysterical laugh riot. I'm in stitches about it, and I would love to see Julianne Moore get recognized for this movie. Jesse Eisenberg, he might be our new great comedy director.
1: Wow, this sounds fantastic. Maureen, what did you think? And of the chemistry of the leads?
7: Yeah, I think if Douglas Sirk and Albert Brooks teamed up to make a movie about community theater, you would get the debut. It's just this raucous, absurd love letter to the amateur stage. Julianne Moore and Paul Giamatti are both giving career great performances. It is a satire to some degree of actors and the amateur theatrical world, but it's also a love letter to it too, and honors what it is to sort of find your voice on stage and make yourself anew in that world.
1: That's great. Maureen, tell us about Being Human, which is H-E-U-M-A-N-N, Being Human.
7: So this is the third feature film from director-writer Sean Hader, who won Best Picture with 2021's Coda. And it is about civil rights activist Judy Heumann and a 1976 sit-in protest that was really instrumental in getting crucial legislation passed to bring more equality to disabled Americans. It's a natural next step for Hader. It has that sort of blend of her earnest, sincere storytelling, but paired with her ability to really take an unsentimental approach to things, which I think is really vital when she's working with a story and a cast of entirely disabled actors who are so often relegated to kind of inspiration porn these days. I actually think if I Play Rocky doesn't win the People's Choice Awards, that this one might.
1: Right.
7: It has that kind of mass crowd appeal.
1: Being Human, the film. Amy, please share with us, I assume it's a comedy with this name, Bucking Fastards.
6: Well, I don't think this one will win the People's Award, but it is really interesting to watch. It's the latest by Werner Herzog, and it's kind of a retelling of the story of these two identical twins from England who got such passionate crushes on people that they had to get restraining orders against them. And the twins are played by real-life sisters, Kate and Rooney Mara, who do almost all of their lines in unison. It's like you're hearing them in stereo. And the title comes from the fact that while they were on trial, they said, bucking faster, they made the same malapropism together at once. And just watching these two twins go head to head is amazing. Orlando Bloom is the man that they're both in love with. The film takes a very strange turn at the end, where it almost becomes more like an old Herzog film. You know, he's made films about people dragging boats over mountains. This becomes a film about these two twins literally trying to like drive a hole through a mountain. Kind of bizarre, but I found myself just really taken in by it.
1: Wow, from Werner Herzog, Bucking Faster, it's The Julia Set. Maureen.
7: Yeah, while TIFF is this huge awards bellwether, it's also a great stage increasingly for discoveries. And that is the case with this debut feature from writer-director Nikki Byrne. The film follows Julia, played by Chase Infinity, from last year's One Battle After Another, as a gifted college student who has sort of learned to hide her light under a bushel. She is a mathematical genius. And she gets to finally bring that out into the world when her TA, Pascal, recruits her to this study group for the Putnam exam, which was an annual mathematics competition. And they also embark on a romance, which runs the risk of derailing her journey to find herself. And it's really a coming of age story about a young woman finding her voice. Gillian Anderson has a small but crucial role as a woman determined not to see Julia make the same mistakes that she has in her life. And I think it's just a really lovely coming of age film and sort of a clarion call to young women to not be afraid to put themselves at the center of their own lives.
1: Boy, Gillian Anderson's in so many interesting films that are coming out. Very, very busy actor. Amy, please tell us about Ink.
6: I will. Yeah, this is by Danny Boyle, and it's the story of how Rupert Murdoch launched The Sun back in the 60s and how in doing so, he kind of launched our era of tabloid news that we're still living in. This film just starts like absolute gangbusters. Guy Pearce is playing Rupert Murdoch. Jack O'Connell, who was in Sinners, he plays Larry Lamb, the editor himself who like shaped the paper and makes the crucial decision to start, you know, putting topless women in it. The movie can't quite hold on to the momentum that it begins with. It sort of seems to run out of time and goes dot, dot, dot. He put topless girls in the paper and now we have Kim Kardashian. But for a while, about half the film, I found it to be really fascinating just to look at how sales trump everything in the media business.
1: We're talking about the film Ink and movies being shown at the Toronto International Film Festival. Maureen, we have about 30 seconds for Fjord.
7: Yeah, this won the Palme d'Or at May's Cannes Film Festival. So it should come as no shock that it is magnificent. Sebastian Stan and Renata Reznev's from Sentimental Value last year are two parents who are accused of child abuse in their isolated Norwegian town. Sebastian Stan's character is an outsider Romanian immigrant. And the film really probes these questions of cultural values and tolerance and what it looks like when intolerance is coming from the progressive side as opposed to the far right.
1: All right. The film is Fjord. These movies to watch for from the Toronto International Film Festival, which provides previews of films that are going to be critically acclaimed and in awards consideration later in the year. My thanks to our critics, Amy Nicholson of the LA Times and Maureen Lee Linker. You, of course, hear them regularly with us on Film Week. If you missed any of our reviews, reminder, you can hear the full hour of Film Week on the LAist app or wherever you get your podcasts. From all of us, have a great week.
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16: 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How some Nebraskans are thinking about affordability leading up to the midterms in a state with a key congressional race. 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
20: I'm Peter O'Dowd. It's Here and Now. Coming up, President Trump's nominee for Surgeon General affirmed her support for vaccines during a Senate hearing this week. Does that put her at odds with her boss, Health Secretary Robert F. Kennedy Jr.?
19: Also, tech leaders are warning about how AI could hurt us tomorrow. Well, today, criminals are already using it to speed up cyber attacks.
9: They saw an adversary execute in 10 hours what normally would have taken a team of bad guys 2 weeks.
20: And the ancient Irish tradition of stone lifting largely disappeared around the time of the famine.
21: When you're, you know, you're dying of hunger, the last thing you want to be doing is lifting a large stone off the ground.
20: Coming up, Here and Now.
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22: Live from NPR News, I'm Lakshmi Singh. The Federal Aviation Administration says that President Trump's proposed arch in Washington, D.C., would not pose a hazard to planes. NPR's Rachel Treisman reports it would stand less than 2 miles from Reagan Washington National Airport.
23: A months-long FAA study has concluded that the 250-foot arch would not have a substantial adverse effect on airspace. But it does say the structure should be continuously lit from the top and base to make it more visible to pilots. Aviation safety experts have told NPR that the arch itself may not pose a significant risk, but adds another variable to the already challenging airspace around D.C. The structure is already controversial because of its scale and proximity to Arlington National Cemetery. It's awaiting final approval from a federal planning commission that meets at the start of each month. Rachel Treisman, NPR News.
22: The administration has remade yet another powerful federal health committee, raising new concerns about access to important medical care. More from NPR's Rob Stein.
24: Health Secretary Robert F. Kennedy Jr. appointed 8 new members to the U.S. Preventive Services Task Force. Doctors rely on the task force's recommendations to decide what tests, procedures, and medications people need to protect them against cancer, heart disease, and many other health problems. The task force's recommendations also determine whether that care will be covered by insurance. Most task force members have tended to be primary care doctors, but Kennedy took the unusual step of naming specialists like radiologists, cardiologists, and gastroenterologists. Critics worry that might threaten the task force's credibility and independence. Rob Stein, NPR News.
22: French President Emmanuel Macron says he's directing the government to bolster protections of France's defense and other critical infrastructure, citing hybrid military and non-military threats from Russia. A federal judge has struck down a move by the Trump administration last year that cut hundreds of millions of dollars in grants to train school teachers. NPR's Corey Turner has that story.
25: Early in the Trump administration, the Education Department slashed roughly $600 million meant to help states train teachers. The department argued the money was really being used for diversity, equity, and inclusion efforts. After several Democratic-led states sued, the Supreme Court weighed in briefly, letting the cuts go through while the lawsuit worked its way through the courts. And that is what's happening now, with a U.S. District Court judge ruling that the cuts were arbitrary and capricious, and that the department didn't weigh just how important the money was to states. The ruling does not restore the funding. To do that, the judge said, would require still more legal wrangling in the Court of Federal Claims. Corey Turner, NPR News.
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13: Live from LAS News, I'm Nereida Moreno. Good morning. Orange County has declared a state of emergency over the severe coastal erosion that's damaged several seaside communities. It helps free up resources and it cuts red tape for folks in Dana Point, Laguna Beach, and San Clemente. State Park Superintendent Paul Andres tells our media partners at CBS LA that something has to be done soon.
26: And what we're looking to do right now is figure out some ways that we can do some intermediate measures to make sure that we don't lose more of the road and more of this material as we're preparing for the El Nino season.
13: Supervisor Katrina Foley has asked Governor Newsom for an emergency declaration on the state level.
15: Meanwhile, starting today, the Pasadena Community Job Center and an artist collective will be opening public brainstorming sessions for an upcoming mural. The project will be done in phases, and it will honor their immigrant neighbors. Jose Madera leads the job center, which connects carpenters, roofers, and other workers with local employers.
0: Art is the great teacher of the history that we've gone through, but also it gives us a vision of what we want for the next 20 years.
15: Madera says these workers are helping local families rebuild after the Eaton fire destroyed thousands of buildings. We have more details at LAS.com. 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The lineup for one of country music's biggest events includes Garth Brooks, a reunited Florida Georgia Line, and Riley Green. That event runs from April 23rd through the 25th. Time now is 11:06.
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10: I'm Peter O'Dowd in Phoenix. It's Here and Now. For public health officials across the country this week, it's been a bit of a split screen. On one side, Health Secretary Robert F. Kennedy Jr. said this yesterday at a conference full of people who think vaccines are dangerous.
11: Let me be clear. You have a strong and steadfast friend at the White House. We've accomplished in 19 months which things that would have seemed unthinkable 2 years ago.
10: On the other side of that split screen, the president's pick for Surgeon General Dr. Nicole Sapphire at her confirmation hearing Wednesday.
27: I believe vaccines save lives, and they are one of the strongest tools in our arsenal when it comes to public health.
10: Is this a contradiction? Stephanie Armour is a senior health correspondent at KFF Health News. Stephanie, why don't you start with the health secretary? What was the context of RFK Jr.'s comments, and who was he talking with?
28: Yes, thanks so much for having me, Peter. RFK Jr. Spoke at the Children's Health Defense Conference, and this is a group that he helped lead, but he has very much distanced himself from it since he was HHS secretary. So it was quite telling that he was there. It was basically like a return for him, and he came out swinging in terms of his stance against vaccines and promising to accelerate the pace of his attacks on vaccines. So it came at the same time, you know, we're having the same comments from the Surgeon General nominee.
10: We'll get to the Surgeon General in just a moment, but just one more question on RFK
28: yes.
10: Jr. The White House had kind of been pushing him to lay low on the vaccine issue because it had become so controversial. Any ideas on what changed, why he went so full-throated in his support for this group right now?
28: There had been a sort of an effort to kind of get him to back away from some of the vaccine approach and language, but I think that was from some specific advisors within the White House, based on what we've been told. And there has been sort of a change in thinking and kind of some push also from President Trump, who has wanted to see more done on vaccines.
10: Okay, so at the same time, as we said, we also heard that clip from Dr. Sapphire's Senate confirmation hearing for Surgeon General earlier in the week. Tell us more about Dr. Sapphire and how she came across at that hearing.
28: Yes, she is a radiologist, and she actually from many of the people who watched the Senate hearing, she came across quite well. People feel like this is a nomination that's quite likely to go forward. She did make some comments that at first blush seemed to be pretty strong in opposition to some of what the HHS secretary has been saying, but she did stop short of saying that there should be a universal Hep B vaccine recommendation. So she was very mm-hmm. careful not to actually contradict Kennedy.
10: Okay, so when we hear those two statements back to back, as we did earlier in the conversation, I mean, I think on one hand, it might be hard to make sense of it, but is there a split then? It sounds like maybe you're saying it's kind of nuanced and hard to determine how much of a difference there might be between these two people.
28: Yeah, I do think that she is far more grounded in terms of her support for vaccines and the importance of vaccines. But I also think she was quite careful not to say anything that would go against policies that are being set by mm-hmm. by Kennedy. And so I think partly that's a political decision and move. But she also wanted to make it very clear that she supports vaccines and believes that they save lives.
10: The health secretary would be her boss, right? So how would this work? Would she be able to or willing to break with him on this issue in any significant way?
28: I think it would be a delicate dance. She very much serves as an advisor, basically, in terms of health and making health recommendations for the public. I think what came across from the hearing, the people that I spoke to very much think that because she was not willing to contradict Kennedy in terms of the Hep B vaccine and those statements, there is a sense that she would likely defer to him, is what I'm hearing from people.
10: Mm-hmm. All right. Should say that all of this is happening as the fourth measles-related death was reported this year in Pennsylvania. This is a disease that was eliminated in 2000. Seeing it come back as well. Stephanie Armour, Senior Health Correspondent at KFF Health News. Thank you very much for your time.
28: Appreciate sure. It. Thank you, Peter.
19: Several tech bosses in Silicon Valley are arguing AI needs to slow down. They're warning about potential doomsday events down the road. But right now, AI already brings big risks, enabling bigger and faster hacking events, according to a recent report. So let's talk about risks today and tomorrow with Sherry Davidoff, founder of the cybersecurity consulting firm LMG Security. Sherry, welcome back.
1: Thanks so much for having me, Scott.
5: So last time we spoke to you, you seemed, a relative AI optimist. When you think about threats to companies and people today, right? We've been reading about, perhaps people using the technology today to engineer viruses or to use hacking abilities to put out a whole bunch of misinformation in an election year. As far as today, what do you worry about?
1: The thing I'm losing sleep over this week is how much AI is accelerating the speed of hacking. We just saw a major company, Palo Alto, their research team came out with a report talking about how they saw an adversary execute in 10 hours what normally would have taken a team of bad guys 2 weeks.
5: Wow, wow.
1: Yeah.
5: Does that mean fewer people would be able to pull it off more quickly, or they could do it to more targets?
1: That's correct. We're seeing more amateurs, first of all, jumping in because they're able to use, the equivalent of ChatGPT, WormGPT, or AI tools that are designed for hacking, for evil. They're able to use those to guide their attacks. And so we do have to be careful about autonomous AI attacks as well. But the thing I am most concerned about today mm-hmm. is AI-assisted attacks, where it's actually driven by a human adversary who is just using that to get faster and more effective.
5: Mm. I'm sensing AI coming into all parts of my life. Come across a document and or an email or whatever, and suddenly AI has summarized it for me. I didn't ask for it. And okay, suddenly it's there, and I'm getting these mysterious texts of people who, think I'm an old groovy friend, and I'm guessing AI is there.
1: I love that example that you're starting with email, because email always seems innocuous. And then the more you go down the email rabbit hole, the more you realize anyone who has access to your email could potentially take over your life, right? Mm. In our everyday lives, we're going to be using AI more and more to do things like help us make purchases. And then we want it to act like an assistant and make the purchases yep. for us. Mm-hmm. And then one day it might turn off. And oh my gosh, my car won't work. My credit card doesn't work. My power systems don't work. That could be truly catastrophic. And so it's really just about how much leverage are we giving AI over our lives. There's a very real possibility.
5: Yeah. You know the name Geoffrey Hinton, sometimes called the godfather of AI, won the Nobel Prize, the Turing Prize. He has been voicing concerns about these risks of AI. And one solution that he wants the industry to work a lot harder on to explore is to try to give AI the right incentives. And he used the example of maternal instinct, where There's a less intelligent being, a baby, still having control over a more intelligent being, a mother. And he wants researchers, people in the industry, to see if that can be done. To you, is that a good idea?
1: Absolutely. Incentives is exactly the word that comes to my mind. But it's not just about giving the AI the right incentives. It's also about giving the companies and organizations that create them the incentives that we want as well. Because I think right now we are incentivizing just never-ending creation of artificial intelligence, and we're incentivizing companies to push forward as rapidly as possible. So we need to step back, because you can't just make hard rules about AI, because the people that obey those rules are going to be the ones that are, you know, already part of a productive society, already respecting the boundaries. But what about nation state actors that we don't trust? What about hackers and cyber criminal organizations? They're not going to say, oh, yes, we're going to abide by the AI rules. We are only hurting defenders if we create laws and hard rules that are restricting AI. We need to work on incentives.
5: Well, Sherry, let's just come back to you and me then. How do we protect ourselves?
1: Yeah, that's a great question. And the fact is that all of us can take some steps to help make our lives AI resistant while still taking advantage of the benefits. So step one, notice the ways that AI is starting to get integrated into your life, like those email summaries and things like that. Notice where they're accurate, notice where they're inaccurate. Whether it's email or payment systems or shopping or anything else. And then start thinking about what your fallback method will be. If the AI suddenly stops being effective, or if you're not able to use the AI, what will you do? And let's make sure that we're all keeping the human in the loop, because let's face it, you can't trust AI any more than you can trust a new stranger you just met on the street. I don't know if you've had the experience lately of trying to call a company and say, I want to talk to a human agent.
5: Yeah.
1: And there's no option.
5: I've even heard physician friends saying their patient's trying to call to leave an urgent message for the doctor. It gets stuck in the AI loop and they can't get the doctor.
1: Exactly. And this is all very new. Someday we may be able to trust AI enough to hand things off. I'm not sure. I am a security professional, so I don't know if I'll ever get there. But I think there should always be a way to break the glass and get through to a real person. We've been able to do it in our society up to this point, and I think we need to keep those mechanisms in place. That's where the incentives come in, because with the cost of labor, we are incentivizing companies to drop the human out of the loop. And we really need to think about how are we incentivizing everyone to keep that as a fallback.
5: Sherry Davidoff is founder of the cybersecurity consulting firm LMG Security. Sherry, thanks as always. Appreciate it.
1: Thanks, Scott.
19: And you can find all our reporting and interviews on AI at hereandnow.org. Still to come this hour, as many counties across the country restrict the development of wind farms and solar farms, leaders in one rural county in Idaho are having second thoughts. 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
2: Nereida Moreno with you on this Friday. Thanks so much for joining us. 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We will take a closer look at an internal document that was shared among Department of Homeland Security officials that's raising new questions about the agency's election plans. That's coming up today at 1 here on LAist 89.3. It's 11:59.
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6: From WHYY in Philadelphia, this is Fresh Air. I'm David Biancula.
7: Meep, meep.
6: The new film Coyote vs. Acme is based on the classic Warner Brothers cartoons featuring the Roadrunner and Wile E. Coyote. Today, we hear from animator Chuck Jones, who created them, helped develop other characters, and directed many Looney Tunes cartoons. He says they had specific rules for the characters.
8: The Roadrunner can never harm the coyote. The coyote can only harm himself by buying those unfortunate things he gets from the Acme Corporation.
6: Also, we remember singer and composer Cassandra Wilson, who defied category but became a bona fide jazz star.

Cassandra Wilson, circa 1986, early in her recording career, on a tune she'd revisit, Hoagy Carmichael's Skylark. She was then in her early 30s, showing all the markers of her mature style. The love of a drowsy tempo, a dusky tone quality, the dramatic lows her contralto voice could reach, and a sultry persona.

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1: Live from LAist 89.3, I'm Nereida Moreno. More LAist news coming up in 15 minutes, but first here are the headlines we're watching. President Trump says he's banning CNN, MS Now, and Politico from the White House over what he calls unfavorable coverage. He also posted on social media that more bans could follow. Meanwhile, the Pentagon has rolled out formal guidance for mandatory testosterone testing for male service members 30 and older. The policy leaves out women for now. And closer to home, the LA Queens are a win away from the first Women's Pro Baseball League title after beating the San Francisco Firebells yesterday in Game 2 of the championships. Final score was 11-7, and Game 3 is tomorrow at 6 p.m. Coming up, we'll look at how unofficial diplomacy on AI is helping build understanding between the U.S. and China amid competition. By the way, it's 79 degrees in downtown L.A. right now at 119.
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6: From NPR News, this is All Things Considered. I'm Juana Summers.
0: And I'm Mary Louise Kelly. If you think you're staring down a long to-do list for next week, spare a thought for our next guest. David Miliband is president and CEO of the International Rescue Committee, and their goals, his to-do list, include ending poverty, ending hunger, ending disease. And they're trying to do it in a world where armed conflicts have hit a record level. Add in events like earthquakes and droughts, and this year alone, the International Rescue Committee estimates more than 230 million people need humanitarian assistance. All that is on the agenda at the annual gathering, the United Nations General Assembly. We caught Miliband and invited him to stop by our studios here in Washington before he heads to New York. David Miliband, good to see you.
7: Welcome back. Thank you very much for having
0: me on. Welcome back to All Things Considered. So let's start with the grim news. The IRC just put out a warning that these goals, ending poverty, hunger, disease, that they are failing. Say more. How so?
7: Yeah, these are goals that were set in 2015. They were goals.
0: So 11 years ago.
7: Yeah.
0: Okay.
7: And we're 4 years away from the target date for the goals that you set out. There were 17 in total. And the evidence is clear. We're miles off track as a world, particularly because of the situation in the conflict zones like those that you have mentioned. We've calculated we're 18 years off track already for the goals that have been set. And our message is that we need to mend the approach, not end the approach. We mustn't give up on the idea that a world with more resources than at any time in human history can tackle the worst of poverty, the worst of hunger, the worst of violence, and the worst of disease. But if we're going to succeed in that, we're going to need some big changes in the way the system works.
0: When you say we're miles off track, give me an example.
7: So Sudan is the biggest humanitarian crisis in the world. It's a country originally 45 million people. 30 million people there are in humanitarian need. About 12 million are internally displaced as a result of the war. 6 or 7 million have fled to countries like South Sudan, Chad, very poor countries in themselves. And while this is described as a quote-unquote civil war, in other words, a war within a state, it's a war that's being sponsored by external actors from across the Middle East. It's a war, in other words, which has been internationalized, not just in its consequence, but in its cause.
0: Have you traveled to Sudan?
7: Yes, I have.
0: What does it look like? A crisis.
7: The capital city, Khartoum, used to have 6 million people in it. It was reduced to effectively a no-go zone. Now, a few hundred thousand people have gone back, but even the capital city deserted. And then you see that in the west of the country, you'll know from 20 years ago, Darfur became a watchword for the worst of genocide, for the worst of assault on humanity.
0: Yes.
7: And in many ways, we're seeing a repeat of that. We're seeing hundreds of thousands of people, first of all, trapped in the capital of Darfur, El Fasher. Now, there was a city that was besieged. The people who've come out of that have lost everything. They've lost relatives, they've lost dignity, they've lost hope. And we're helping them in the nearby town of Tawila, where they're taking refuge at the moment. So it is the worst of humanity that we're seeing in places like Sudan. Mm. And those Millennium Development Goals that led from 2000 to 2015, they saw poverty go down. Now, the period since 2015, we're on the back foot because of this explosion of conflict around the world.
0: Yeah. So whether we're talking Sudan or Ukraine or Syria or any number of other places we could bring into this conversation, how much of the suffering you are describing was preventable? How much is a lack of global leadership?
7: Well, I think all of it reflects the failure of politics. Let's be honest, the phrase United Nations will strike people as very odd because there's not much unity around at the moment. The UN General Assembly is meant to be the moment when the world comes together. Actually, it's going to be an advertisement for how the world is tearing itself apart. And we describe that in our publications as a world of more shocks, fewer shock absorbers. That's what we're seeing. More shocks like the Iran war, like the Ebola crisis, like the what seems to be a very clear El Nino event. This is a magnified impact because of climate. And on the other hand, the shock absorbers, a diplomatic system that works, an aid system that works, those are being stripped away.
0: I want to turn you to the U.S. piece in this. It has been more than a year since the United States shut down USAID. I'm remembering the last time I interviewed you, and I was pushing you on how hard you were going to be pushing the United States to stay the course, to be a reliable partner in foreign aid. Has the U.S. been a reliable partner in foreign aid?
7: Well, my argumentation and advocacy didn't work. The administration boasts that 83% of its foreign aid grants and contracts have been terminated. The very respected public health official Atul Gawande reports that 700,000 people have lost their lives as a result of the cuts. The administration does continue to issue some grants, not to organizations like mine, for what they call life-saving aid. And obviously anything that goes into the UN system or elsewhere and that is well spent is money that's important. But the US was the anchor of the global system really for 60 or 70 years. And the anchor has been pulled up. Very basic things like the famine early warning system that was a global system that the US funded and organized to anticipate famine and get in there for the worst excesses. That money's
0: gone.
7: Recently
0: it stopped warning on several critical countries.
7: Yeah. And so it

0: as well as the lack of funding and various other chronic problems.
1: So you're talking about how do we get this solved without the U.S. leading the church?
0: Well, I think it's very hard to solve without the U.S., but I think it's a world where we've got to make the case that the outcomes for the U.S., as well as for countries around the world, are worse when the U.S. isn't present. 45 million kids are acutely malnourished in the world today. You said to me, is that inevitable or is it something that's preventable? That is a solvable problem, but it needs the US putting its fair share, not more than its fair share, but its fair share. And I want to make sure that next week, in any way that I can, we make the case that the suffering we're seeing is not inevitable. We're a solutions-oriented organization. The irony of the aid cuts is they've happened at a time when there's more evidence of what works in tackling the worst of global poverty than ever before.
1: What will count as a successful week in New York? What will count as, okay, I've made the case and it's been heard?
0: Well, I'm going to be very, very sober-minded about this. Success depends on people bigger than us. Look, let's be honest. We're on an escalation trap in the Iran war at the moment that has global consequences, not just high gas prices in America, but farmers who are desperate for fertilizer that comes through the Straits of Hormuz, unable to use it across Africa, making their own problems worse. So we've got to fear escalation. What can we hope for? We can hope for resolution from those who are willing to make a contribution, that they're going to work together to do so.
1: David Miliband, President and CEO of the International Rescue Committee, safe travels to New York. We are headed there too to cover the General Assembly. We'll see you there.
0: See you there. Thank you.
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3: Live from LAS News, I'm Nereida Moreno here with a look at what's happening in SoCal this weekend. The Other Places Art Fair is happening tomorrow at Angels Gate Cultural Center from noon to 7 p.m. It's free with workshops on hand weaving, embroidery, and more. 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We have more details at LAS.com. Coming up, it's Food Friday, and some really excellent food is hiding in plain sight at an Orange County business park. It's 1:30.
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6: Live from NPR News in Culver City, California, I'm Dwayne Brown. President Trump says negotiations are well underway to set up a U.S. Army base in Poland, despite his frequent criticism of NATO. NPR's Greg Myrie reports.
7: President Trump said on Truth Social that major progress was being made toward establishing the base. He cited his good relationship with Poland's president, Karol Nawrocki, adding that the location could be announced very soon. A NATO official, who wasn't authorized to speak publicly, said two sites in western Poland are under consideration. This comes despite Trump's criticism that most European countries should do more for their own defense. The U.S. has some 10,000 troops in Poland, though there's no permanent U.S. military facility there. Poland says a stronger NATO presence in Eastern Europe is needed to counter the threat from Russia. Greg Myrie, NPR News, Washington.
6: Pennsylvania has experienced a big surge in measles cases this year, now topping 730 with four deaths related to the disease. Measles was eliminated 26 years ago, but cases are rising again due to lower vaccination rates for children. The views on vaccines seem to differ between Health Secretary Robert F. Kennedy Jr. and Surgeon General nominee Dr. Nicole Sapphire, who faced a confirmation hearing this week. Stephanie Armour is with KFF Health News.
8: She is a radiologist, and from many of the people who watched the Senate hearing, she came across quite well. People feel like this is a nomination that's quite like,

0: to go forward. She did make some comments that at first blush seemed to be pretty strong in opposition to some of what the HHS secretary has been saying, but she did stop short of saying that there should be a universal Hep B vaccine recommendation. So
1: that's Stephanie Armour. 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
2: Live from LAS News, I'm Nerida Moreno. Hundreds gathered in Chatsworth last night to mourn the victims of Tuesday's twin tragedies. LA Mayor Karen Bass was there.
3: It's just such a tragedy, and I just want the families to know that the entire city grieves with them.
2: Autumn Reif lost her boyfriend Gage Wida in the bus crash. She said the crowd has brought her some comfort.
4: It meant a lot to have people here, you know, supporting everybody. You know, I'm grateful that so many people came, but Gage isn't here.
2: That audio is from our media partners at CBS LA. An impromptu memorial continues to grow at Pacoima's Whiteman Airport, where the helicopter that crashed was based. Meanwhile, the candidates for L.A. City Attorney John McKinney and Marissa Roy went head-to-head at City Hall last night for a town hall ahead of the general election. McKinney is a deputy district attorney in the L.A. County District Attorney's Office. And he told LAist that he enjoys being the underdog in this race.
5: My journey has taken me really from the lowest of lows to the precipice of becoming the first African-American city attorney in the history of Los Angeles. And I've done it through hard work, perseverance, and merit. People are really excited about it.
2: Incumbent Heidi Feldstein Soto was ousted in the June primary. Starting today, the Pasadena Community Job Center and an artist collective will open public brainstorming sessions for an upcoming mural. The project will be done in phases, and it will honor their immigrant neighbors. Jose Madera leads the job center, which connects carpenters, roofers, and other workers with local employers.
6: Art is a great teacher of the history that we've gone through, but also it gives us a vision of what we want for the next 20 years.
2: He says these workers are helping local families rebuild after the Eaton fire. For details on how to participate, go to LAist.com. And the city of Long Beach launches a new monthly Westside Night Market tonight. The event will feature local street food, handmade goods, live music, and more. And it's all part of a community investment plan for West Long Beach, which the city says has been historically under-resourced. That event kicks off from 5 to 8 p.m. at Admiral Kidd Park, and it'll take place every third Friday through November. The time now is 1:35.
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8: 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I'm Mary Louise Kelly.
9: And I'm Juana Summers. It is illegal for armed federal agents to be at the polls, but that has not stopped some Trump administration officials from, at times, stoking fears about the possibility. Homeland Security Secretary Mark Wayne Mullen said earlier this month his agents could legally serve warrants at polling places.
10: The only reason why we would be at polling places if there is a threat to that polling place, or we're serving a warrant on someone that we have been actively tracking down.
9: A new lawsuit, first reported by NPR, seeks to make it clear any federal presence at polls is against the law. NPR voting correspondent Miles Parks is with us now. Hi there.
11: Hey, Juana.
9: So, Miles, I mean, if federal law explicitly bans armed federal officers from places where elections are being held, help me understand. Why is litigation needed here?
11: Well, the plaintiffs, which include this coalition of civil rights groups as well as unions, say the Trump administration keeps indicating an openness to sending agents anyway. You heard Mark Wayne Mullen there. President Trump was asked directly about this possibility earlier this year. He said he would do anything necessary to make sure we have honest elections. So this new lawsuit filed today asked the court to declare that the federal government has already violated the Voting Rights Act of 1965 by intimidating voters with that sort of language. They also asked the court to explicitly ban the government from sending agents to polling places.
9: Miles, you there mentioned the idea of intimidating voters. Do you get the sense that these fears are having an impact on people as they think about voting this fall?
11: Oh, no question. There was actually polling out this week from UC San Diego that asked about this. 40% of voters say they think it's likely that ICE will be at a polling location in their community this fall. And voters of color were significantly more likely than white voters to say that they feared voting could put them at risk of being questioned by federal officials, even though they're U.S. citizens. That has voting officials working really hard right now to reassure voters that the law is on their side and that they will be safe voting. Paul Lopez runs elections in Denver. He's a plaintiff in another lawsuit filed recently on the same issue.
12: We prepare for every single scenario like that. We have a plan put together that just in case if that happens, then it's not going to be a good day for any ICE agent or for any other federal agent or anybody trying to intimidate anybody at the polls. They're going to face prison sentences.
11: All of this comes at a time when the Trump administration is also just putting incredible resources towards trying to root out voter fraud.
9: And I know NPR has new reporting on that front today as well. What can you tell us?
11: Right. So DHS has spent a lot of the past 2 years trying to build new systems, specifically to try to find non-citizen voters. This is something President Trump says is a big problem, but every audit on the issue finds that it barely ever happens. But today, NPR reported that as part of that fraud-finding effort at DHS, personnel in that agency last year shared a document listing voting jurisdictions that offer election materials in non-English languages. I should be clear, there is a lot we don't know about this document. It was heavily redacted as part of a public records disclosure to the Democratic National Committee, but it was shared on an email alongside a law enforcement checklist relating to prosecuting election crimes. All of that put together has DNC's litigation director, Dan Freeman, worried that non-English-speaking communities could be targeted in investigations.
13: The very simple connection that I logically drew is that they are targeting. I don't know for certain, and we are hoping to learn more.
9: Miles, between the new lawsuit and this new document that NPR has been reporting on, what has been the response from DHS?
11: So we've gotten a few different responses from the agency on different aspects of this. DHS said it is not planning operations targeting polling locations. And to be clear, there's nothing in the document I mentioned that says anything about targeting. DHS also said that allegations that the agency engages in racial profiling are disgusting, reckless, and categorically false. But the response DHS also gave us indicated the agency is thinking about language. The agency said anyone voting illegally shouldn't be able to use a, quote, purported lack of knowledge of English to avoid prosecution.
9: NPR's Miles Parks, thank you.
11: Thank you.
8: Chinese leader Xi Jinping is coming to Washington next week for meetings with President Trump. And with worries about AI heating up, people will be watching what they have to say about it. Treasury Secretary Scott Bessent is meeting Chinese officials over this coming weekend to talk through AI and other issues ahead of the summit. Analysts say big breakthroughs are unlikely, with the two sides locked in fierce competition over fast-evolving technology. But as NPR's John Ruich reports, there's a lot happening under the surface.
14: Sarah Barron is a former U.S. diplomat and the incoming president of the National Committee on U.S.-China Relations.
15: I think there's no more important topic that the U.S. and China should be talking about than AI.
14: And that's saying something, because there's a lot to talk about between the world's two biggest economies. Tariffs, Taiwan, the global order. AI is a tough topic, though, because there's so little trust, says Barron.
15: The fear of choke points being held back and AI being used as a cudgel on both sides means that this is also one of the most difficult areas to talk about.
14: There is, however, an informal layer of diplomacy where AI is a little less difficult to talk about. Policy geeks call it Track 2. It's a sprawling network of private meetings and conferences run by different think tanks or schools. For decades, they've been bringing together former government officials and experts from both sides to talk freely about a wide range of issues. The idea is to build understanding and maybe policy recommendations that both sides can agree on. Sometimes governments use them as back channels or low-stakes ways to float ideas. These days, AI Track 2s are buzzing.
16: I was part of several Track 2s in Shanghai and Beijing over the summer that were very substantive.
14: Sam Sachs is a senior fellow and expert in Chinese tech at the Washington think tank New America.
16: people can talk about sensitive issues more candidly and also don't feel the need to come to any consensus that would become public.
14: She says the dialogues have taught her that there is a lot of common ground with China on AI. That's despite government friction over things like chip export controls and accusations that Chinese AI labs are stealing intellectual property.
16: So what I hear in the track twos I'm a part of is a sense of shared vulnerability and shared precarity created by AI.
14: A big part of Track 2 dialogues is learning things like that, knowing what the other side is concerned about or how it might react in a crisis. And that can lead to concrete results. 2 years ago, then-President Biden and Xi forged a landmark agreement that any decision to use nuclear weapons should be controlled by humans, not by AI.
17: That was only possible by years of quiet dialogue at the Track 2 level on this very topic.
14: That's Jack Shanahan, a retired Air Force lieutenant general who was part of those discussions. He says the Chinese side was initially reluctant to even discuss nuclear issues. They felt disadvantaged because they didn't feel like they had the same nuclear capabilities as the U.S. Shanahan says he's seen that same dynamic with AI, where China sees itself as an underdog, but that's starting to shift on the Chinese side as the technology advances and risks become clearer.
17: For the first time, I'm seeing like, look, we know we're not at parity in some of these areas, but AI is too important not to have these dialogues.
14: Nobody knows what to expect on AI when Trump and Xi meet next week, but Track 2 participants will be watching for signals. And Sarah Barron says that includes the National Committee, which runs several Track 2 dialogues. It's been involved in policy exchanges since 1972 when it sent a ping pong team to China to help thaw relations.
15: If the two leaders refer to AI at a summit, if they say it's important to talk about these issues, it's important to have dialogue on safety and risk, then that will give permission to the non-governmental parts of both systems to engage in that dialogue.
14: It's about trust and understanding, she says, and a safe place to build it. John Ruwich, NPR News.
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2: This is LAist 89.3. I'm Nerida Moreno. It's Food Friday when we talk about all things food and drink as we head into the weekend. You might expect to find a good restaurant in a busy place with lots of foot traffic or maybe even in a fancy new mall. But how about a suburban business park? Well, that's exactly what's happening in Orange County these days. And LA's food and culture writer Gab Chabran joins us now to share what he's found there. Hey, Gab.
18: Hey, Nadeva.
2: So tell us, why are business parks in the OC becoming like a hotspot here?
18: Yeah, so a suburban business park, you probably pass, 20 of them on your daily commute as far as that goes. But think about, they're usually like these single story places and, there's lots of like little sort of office like, businesses all about in that respect, And what I found is in Orange County, there are a few of them that are actually selling some really good food. But I think the reason to answer your question is economics. Office park rent is a fraction of what it costs on a main strip in a place like Newport Beach or Irvine or something like that. And the location almost acts as like a filter, You find it and you're rewarded with something that's not having to be watered down because of foot traffic and what have you. So it's all about word of mouth.
2: Okay, so give us some examples.
18: The first spot is Shimamoto Noodle. It's a one-man show run by Kizo Shimamoto. You might not know his name, but you probably have heard of his viral creation, the ramen burger.
2: Oh, I remember the ramen burger, but for those who don't know, can you just describe what it is?
18: Yeah, totally. So back in 2013, while living in New York, he created a ramen burger. And essentially what it is two buns made of sort of a nest of fused together ramen noodles and then a beef patty with some sauce and a little bit of roughage in there too as well. So it's just delicious, and he invented it. It's his baby. It's his creation. So he's back in the OC now, working out of a ghost kitchen in Irvine, of all places, across the street from the John Wayne Airport. So, you know, when you stand outside of where his ghost kitchen at, you can actually see the planes descending. It's nice. Definitely a vibe. He posts his hours on IG. You order online and you get an assigned time. The ramen itself is, you know, simple in appearance, but, you know, it actually takes him about 2 weeks from start to finish to make all of the components, you know, the broth, the noodles, the vegetable accompaniment, all that kind of stuff. It's all from scratch.
2: That sounds amazing. But okay, what else do you have for us?
18: Next up is the dark room, and it sits on the border of Santa Ana and Costa Mesa, just off the 405 freeway. And it is some of the most creative and adventurous food I've had all year. Zach Shear and Drew Adams head the kitchen. And Zach says that, you know, it's about hiding in plain sight is part of the plan, you know? But once you get inside, it's a trip, you know? It's almost like it was designed by an angsty teenager who likes to shop at Hot Topic. Some of the standout dishes were scotch olives, this zucchini bread, which they spread with koji butter and then top with jamon serrano, these delicious Jimmy Nardello peppers, and then this honey nut squash, which they poach in this delicious sort of ham sauce too as well. It's just so delicious, so flavorful. Shear's bigger goal here is to make OC naturally competitive with SF, New York, and Chicago.
2: Wow, I love that Hot Topic energy. Indeed. That's right up my alley. Okay, but before we let you go, Gob, I understand that you've got an update on a story that you wrote a couple of years ago. Tell us.
18: Yeah, so back in 2024, I wrote about a restaurant called Yidomas and another ghost kitchen. I just like to hang out in ghost kitchens, I guess, in Glendale. It was a tiny operation, and they are known for their Bastorma brisket sandwich. Back then, I called it, you know, the future of LA dining, you know, the next best restaurant. Lo and behold, this week, the New York Times just named them one of the best restaurants in the country for 2026.
2: Did they read your story?
18: I don't know. You know, I mean, but I just want to say that, you know, you heard it here first.
2: You did. That's right. That's LAist food and culture writer Gab Chabran. Gab, thank you so much.
18: You bet.
2: And don't forget to subscribe to the LA Report podcast. I host the afternoon edition where we break down the day's top stories in just 5 minutes. 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
21: And I'm Scott Detrow. Rhiannon Giddens has a new album out today. She has won just about every honor you can win in music. She's collaborated with artists like Paul Simon, Yo-Yo Ma, and Beyoncé. For her latest project, called Hope Is the Thing with Feathers, Giddens went with big emotions.
22: Well, I think it's time for big emotions, don't you?
21: I think so.
22: That's the thing about folk music, you know, it's always there for our big emotions. And I'm feeling that kind of more than ever these days.
21: One of those feelings is empathy, like how the song you're hearing now, it's called Wish in Vain.
23: I wish I were the evening star.
21: When I caught up with Giddens, she told me the song is about refugees.
22: They're at the mercy of these huge forces of, you know, capitalism and that are destroying so many environments and fighting between nation states and all of this stuff. And at the heart of it are people who really don't have a lot of power in these situations. So
21: yeah.
22: That's where my sympathy always lies with the folks that don't have the power.
21: And on the other end of the spectrum, I really enjoyed Carolina Rain.

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1: Live from LAist 89.3, Nerida Moreno with you. If you've ever wanted to own a Batmobile, a model from Batman Returns is going up for auction. The car used in the 1992 Tim Burton blockbuster has been fitted with a Chevrolet V8 engine and automatic three-speed transmission. If the Batmobile isn't quite in your price range, organizers at Julian's Auction say that there will also be other memorabilia from the franchise at the auction. That's taking place on Monday, November 23rd. Coming up on All Things Considered, Carly Rae Jepsen has now been releasing critically acclaimed pop music for more than a decade. And today she's out with her eighth album called Day and Night. It's 2:30.
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3: 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From Hungarian folk traditions and the sounds of the Andes to the rhythms of Spain, the program also features the world premiere of Carlos Simon's After Party with countertenor John Holiday. September 26th at Zipper Hall and September 27th at The Wallace. Tickets and information at laco.org.
4: Live from NPR News in Culver City, California, I'm Dwayne Brown. NPR has acquired an internal Department of Homeland Security email that raises new questions about the Trump administration's election plans. NPR's Miles Parks reports the email is heavily redacted, but it contains a list of election jurisdictions that offer ballot materials in different languages.
5: The email shows an exchange among DHS personnel, including the department's point person, on rooting out voter fraud. Attached to the email is a list of counties and states that offer election materials and ballots in non-English languages. It was shared alongside a Justice Department checklist outlining requirements for prosecution of voting crimes. Nothing in the document alludes to enforcement activity at the locations mentioned, and it's against federal law for armed federal agents to be at the polls. But its release comes at a time when Democrats are worried about the Trump administration's plans. Two different coalitions of civil rights groups have filed suit to stop DHS from deploying agents to the polls, something that DHS Secretary Mark Wayne Mullen didn't rule out earlier this month. Miles Parks, NPR News, Washington.
4: A federal judge has struck down a move by the administration that cut hundreds of millions in grants to train school teachers, NPR's Corey Turner reports.
6: Early in the Trump administration, the Education Department slashed roughly $600 million meant to help states train teachers. The department argued the money was really being used for diversity, equity, and inclusion efforts. After several Democratic-led states sued, the Supreme Court weighed in briefly, letting the cuts go through while the lawsuit worked its way through the courts. And that is what's happening now, with a U.S. District Court judge ruling that the cuts were arbitrary and capricious, and that the department didn't weigh just how important the money was to states. The ruling does not restore the funding. To do that, the judge said, would require still more legal wrangling in the Court of Federal Claims.
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1: Live from LAist News, I'm Nerida Moreno. About 200,000 cubic yards of sand from the Santa Ana River outlet will be moved to Newport Beach's eroding shoreline. Orange County Supervisor Katrina Foley says that her office worked with local agencies to expedite permits to move that sand through the end of

0: Marketplace's executive producer is Nancy Fargali. Joanne Griffith is the chief content officer. Neil Scarborough is the vice president and general manager. And I'm Kai Rizdahl. Have yourselves a great weekend, everybody. We will see you back here on Monday, all right? This is APM.
1: 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The Daily is next after the news from NPR and LAist. Then on All Things Considered at 4, Bob Baker Day is finally happening at LA Historic Park Sunday. We'll tell you more on All Things Considered. It is 3:29.
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5: And Gordon and Donna Crawford, who believe that quality journalism makes Los Angeles a better place to live.

0: The worry is a worry of probabilities that AI could kill us all. But not everyone agrees with that. Many people are saying, hold on a second, let's not scare an entire world's population with an idea that may or may not come to pass, who knows when in the future.
1: I'm Natalie Kitroev. That's coming up on The Daily from The New York Times.
2: Live from NPR News in Culver City, California, I'm Duane Brown. A group of former military leaders are calling to protect free elections in the November midterms. NPR's Quill Lawrence tells us the Trump administration has suggested federal agents might interfere at polling stations, which is illegal.
3: In a video, some of the country's most experienced retired generals urge Americans to support the election process and respect the results, including General Stanley McChrystal, who led special ops in Iraq and Afghanistan.
4: I've seen this country at its best, and I've seen what's worth protecting.
3: And other former combat commanders and intelligence directors, like Lieutenant General Douglas Lute.
5: These aren't liberal ideas or conservative ideas. They're the rules of the road, the ones that make self-governance possible.
3: The seven retired generals don't mention any politician or party, though in the past several have criticized President Trump's refusal to accept election results. Quill Lawrence, NPR News.
2: The White House has remade yet another powerful federal health committee, raising new concerns about access to important medical care. NPR's Rob Stein has that story.
6: Health Secretary Robert F. Kennedy Jr. appointed eight new members to the U.S. Preventive Services Task Force. Doctors rely on the task force's recommendations to decide what tests, procedures, and medications people need to protect them against cancer, heart disease, and many other health problems. The task force's recommendations also determine whether that care will be covered by insurance. Most task force members have tended to be primary care doctors, but Kennedy took the unusual step of naming specialists like radiologists, cardiologists, and gastroenterologists. Critics worry that might threaten the task force's credibility and independence. Rob Stein, NPR News.
2: Mixed bag of trading on Wall Street. Crude oil prices remain well above $100 a barrel. This is NPR.
7: And live from LAS News, I'm Julia Paskin. Hundreds gathered in Chatsworth last night to mourn the victims of Tuesday's twin tragedies. LA Mayor Karen Bass was there.
8: It's just such a tragedy, and I just want the families to know that the entire city grieves with them.
7: Autumn Reif lost her boyfriend Gage Wida in the bus crash and said the crowd brought comfort, but the loss still cuts deep.
9: It meant a lot to have people here, you know, supporting everybody. You know, I'm grateful that so many people came, but Gage isn't here.
7: That audio was from our media partner, CBS LA. An impromptu memorial continues to grow at Pacoima's Whiteman Airport, where the Angel City Air helicopter that crashed was based. In other news, Orange County is under a local state of emergency for coastal erosion and high surf.

0: And it's here on LAist 89.3 and the LAist app. Julia Paskin with a look at what's happening around town this weekend. John Cameron Mitchell celebrates the 25th anniversary of his film Hedwig and the Angry Inch. That's going to be at the Wilshire Ebell Theatre tonight at 7. Venice Beach is hosting what claims to be the world's biggest beach cleanup tomorrow afternoon, along with a bunch of other beach cleanups. Chance the Rapper performs the Hollywood Palladium Sunday night. More in the best things to do list at LAist.com. And coming up, Carly Rae Jepsen has been releasing critically acclaimed pop music for more than a decade. Today she's out with her 8th album called Day and Night. You'll get a preview. It's 4:30.
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3: Live from NPR News in Culver City, California, I'm Dwayne Brown. President Trump faced a run of institutional pushback this week. A federal judge blocked the Kennedy Center from putting his name back on the building, and the Supreme Court stopped his attempt to restrict mail-in voting. There were other challenges, as NPR's Danielle Kurtzleben reports.
4: Trump was frustrated when the Federal Reserve raised interest rates after months of the president aggressively and publicly pushing to get them lower. Also, Florida Republican Congresswoman Maria Elvira Salazar released an ad criticizing Trump's immigration policy, and 7 congressional Republicans voted to end the Iran war. On top of that, his approval rating remains below 40% in most polls. It's all additional data for the question of what limits institutions are willing to put on him. It's also a glimpse of a Trump presidency when he has more significant checks on his power. Depending on how midterms shake out, he may soon have a Congress that's more willing to push back. Danielle Kurtzleben, NPR News.
3: A big surge in measles cases in Pennsylvania this year now tops 730, with 4 deaths related to the disease. Measles was eliminated 26 years ago, but cases are rising again due to lower vaccination rates for children. The views on vaccines seem to differ between Health Secretary Robert F. Kennedy Jr. and Surgeon General nominee Dr. Nicole Safer. Stephanie Armour is with our partner, KFF Health News.
5: She is a radiologist, and from many of the people who watched the Senate hearing, she came across quite well. People feel like this is a nomination that's quite likely to go forward. She did make some comments that at first blush seemed to be pretty strong in opposition to some of what the HHS secretary has been saying, but she did stop short of saying that there should be a universal Hep B vaccine recommendation. So,
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0: And live from LAist News, I'm Julia Paskin. Governor Gavin Newsom has issued an executive order to speed up AI safety laws that he signed last week. Newsom says it comes as tech experts are sounding the alarm about AI systems.
6: CEOs are increasingly begging us to be regulated. We should pay attention to that. Meanwhile, there's still no comprehensive federal law, none, requiring AI companies to report dangerous incidences when they happen. And President Trump has rejected calls for new regulation. He's dead wrong.
0: The order will bring together experts to figure out how the state can strengthen its AI safety laws within 2 months. It also requires companies to create an emergency shutoff or AI kill switch. Staying on theme, LA County's Director of Regional Planning issued a memorandum yesterday banning the development of large-scale data centers that power generative AI. The memo applies to unincorporated areas of the county and is effective immediately. Serves as temporary guidance for staff until that becomes codified. Several Southern California cities have also taken steps towards banning and opposing data centers. And after getting rained out in April, the 2026 Bob Baker Day is finally happening Sunday. The day's events include all-day performances, art vendors, a parade, and even a dog costume contest. Bob Baker Marionette Theater co-executive director Mary Fago says both kids and kids at heart are welcome.
7: This is just the joy, inspiration,

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1: Live from LAist 89.3 and the LAist app, I'm Julia Paskin. A day of music games and a whole lot of puppets is coming to LA Historic Park. After getting rained out in April, the 2026 Bob Baker Day is finally happening this Sunday, September 20th. For a preview of the giant free carnival for kids and kids at heart, and a check-in on the historic theater, I'm joined by Bob Baker Marionette Theater's co-executive director, Mary Fagot. Mary, welcome.
2: Thank you so much. It's so great to be here.
1: So I understand you have a lot planned for the beginning of the day. Can you tell us about that?
2: The beginning of the day is always so exciting. We have a parade that we invite everybody to participate in. This year, we're being joined by Shaun the Sheep, and a lot of people are very excited about that. And when we arrive at the other side of the park on the bridge overlooking the whole festival, we'll have our opening ceremony. And we are joined this year by the LA County Fair mascot, Thummer, which we're really excited to have open the festival for us.
1: Thummer's a pig, right?
2: Thummer is a pig, yes.
1: Awesome.
2: And we will have the mascot there.
1: Okay, cool. And you're going to have circus performers and musicians and, of course, puppets. Can you give us a few highlights of what people will see there?
2: So it's really exciting. We have 15 acts across two stages, and in addition to the puppet stage, where we'll have over 25 performances throughout the day. And of course, the culmination of the day is a really fun and exciting clown performance with Bozo and JoJo, and that ends in a pie fight. There's also over 95 local vendors, including 60 artisanal vendors who will be selling merchandise, handmade, handcrafted objects, most of them inspired by Bob Baker Marionette Theater. There's loads of art activities from some of LA's best arts and culture organizations. All of that is free, and we're really excited. We're expecting over 30,000 to 35,000 guests.
1: Wow. Why do you do this event every year?
2: We started this event because we were celebrating Bob's birthday. Bob had passed a few years previously. We did it on the street outside of the old theater near downtown. And it was really kind of in the spirit of a block party. It grew organically year over year. And we moved to LA State Historic Park in 2020, just before COVID. And I think what we learned when we came back and did it again following the pandemic was that this is just the joy, inspiration, creativity that people are looking for. And it just has this kind of cross-section of all these different audiences who are looking for the same thing, which is just some joy in their lives.
1: And there's also a dog costume contest. We can't forget about that.
2: We cannot forget about the dog costume contest. And this is our first year doing the dog costume contest, so I can't even imagine what that's going to look like.
1: I'm definitely going to your Instagram afterwards to see see the winner there. We did also learn back in April that there was a plan in place to buy the building that's housing your theater in Highland Park. Can I ask what's going on with that now?
2: It's so exciting, Julia. We've come very far. We've crossed the threshold for the purchase of the building, and we're continuing to fundraise to help us restore the building, which is in need of a lot of work. It's 102 years old. So we're still working towards our total goal, which is $7 million. That will ensure that we are in LA to stay forever, and we can keep on providing the kinds of experiences of joy and inspiration that audiences have been experiencing for the last 63 years.
1: That's Mary Fagot, co-executive director of the Bob Baker Marionette Theater. Bob Baker Day is September 20th at LA Historic Park. It is free to attend, but an online RSVP on the Bob Baker website is highly, highly encouraged. Mary, thanks so much for being with us.
2: It's been so nice to talk to you.
1: More LAist news coming up in 15 minutes. Meanwhile, here are more of the headlines we're following. Julia Paskin still with you. The late Princess Diana's so-called revenge dress is going on a national tour before it goes up for auction at Sotheby's, with a presale estimate of up to $300,000. An adult humpback whale has been spotted in the Sacramento River. A fisherman saw the whale surfacing Wednesday, and it's since attracted the attention of scientists who want to know what kind of condition it's in and how it wound up so far from the sea. And the LA Zoo is hosting Zootoberfest this weekend. It's going to feature some German food, music, games for the kids, and for the adults, some beer. More LAS news at las.com. 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
3: Hi, this is Larry Mantle. Next time on Film Week, our critics tell us about the new Aardman Studio stop-motion animated movie, Shaun the Sheep, The Beast of Mossy Bottom. Shaun is back as a Dr. Frankenstein-esque character doing wild experiments, and comedy ensues. We'll also hear about the thriller The Wait, starring Ethan Hawke. It's all coming your way Friday at 10, Saturday at noon on Film Week.
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0: It's All Things Considered from NPR News. I'm Juana Summers.
5: And I'm Mary Louise Kelly. A South Asian truck driver was attacked at a rest stop in Wyoming this week. The attack came just days after the Department of Homeland Security posted an image on social media of a different South Asian truck driver, along with the words self-deport. NPR's Juliana Kim spoke to the victim about the violent encounter.
6: Singh had been to that rest area in South Wyoming before, without any problems. But when he went there on Sunday, he says a man followed him into the restroom and attacked him.
7: I see somebody can run to me and just punch on my backside, on the neck.
6: Singh spoke to NPR over the phone from his hospital bed and asked to be identified by his last name only due to fear for his safety. He recalled the stranger beating him and then pulling out what he says was a knife and stabbing him repeatedly. The attacker fled shortly after.
7: I got a lot of injuries and I got the blood in my hands and all my body parts.
6: Local law enforcement have since arrested Andrew Crispez Dack and charged him with attempted first-degree murder. That's according to court documents obtained by NPR. Attempts to reach Bezdak were unsuccessful. While officials have not shared a motive, South Asian community members say they were already on edge before the attack. 4 days earlier, the Department of Homeland Security posted an image on social media of a sick man with the words, "Get off our roads, you don't know how to drive, Mr. Singh." The post was deleted the next day. But an attorney supporting the Wyoming victim says it's difficult to separate the attack from the DHS post. Jasjeet Singh works for the Jakara Movement, an organization based in California that serves the Punjabi Sikh community.
8: Creating a sense of hate or distrust against a single community is going to have consequences that end up playing out in the way that's played out here, in my opinion.
6: DHS told NPR that any attempt to blame the agency for an unrelated attack was reckless and false. The agency also said the social media post was about a truck driver who was accused of causing a crash that killed 3 people in Florida last year. The crash has been linked to a surge in anti-South Asian rhetoric, according to the group Stop API Hate.
9: Using one incident or 2 incident and highlighting them to that point that where it looks like right now that we're the only one culprit in this country.
6: That's Raman Dhillon, who leads the Punjabi North American Trucking Association. Immigrants make up about a fifth of all truck drivers in the U.S., many of whom are South Asian, Dhillon says.
9: The whole community is very passionate about trucking, and we have people in trucking in this country forever.
6: The victim of the attack in Wyoming said he'd been a truck driver for 3 years. Singh was aware of the hateful rhetoric targeting Sikh truck drivers. Although it worried him, he said it didn't stop him from working because he needed the income.
7: I am just worried about it can happen again.
6: Singh said he's recovering from multiple lacerations across his body, which will take weeks to heal. Juliana Kim, NPR News.
0: Carly Rae Jepsen exploded onto the charts in 2012. Call Me Maybe is one of the best-selling singles of all time, but Jepsen has now been releasing critically acclaimed pop music for more than a decade. And today, she's out with her eighth album. It's called Day and Night. WBUR arts and culture reporter Amelia Mason is with us now. Hey there.
10: Hello. Thanks for having me.
0: Thanks for being here. Okay, Amelia, I'm a huge Carly Rae Jepsen fan, but for people who haven't been following her career since Call Me Maybe came out, help us contextualize this new album.
10: Yes. So for the uninitiated, Carly Rae Jepsen is a Canadian pop star who's known for making catchy, dreamy, synth-forward pop music. And after Call Me Maybe, her 2015 album Emotion was another big breakthrough. She also released a B-sides companion album to that, which is something she's done with every album since then. And with Day and Night, we're kind of getting two albums at once. Like, she's not waiting to release the B-sides. It's 24 tracks, and the Day side is warm and breezy, kind of bedroom disco. The track Habit of Creature is a great example of that.

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2: Julia Paskin with you. A reminder that LAist is made possible by listeners like you. So thank you so much to LAist members Jeff Harding in Costa Mesa, Gregory Metzger in Sherman Oaks, and James Putich in Ontario. 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And remember, for the local news in under 5 minutes, get the LA Report podcast evening edition, 5 o'clock.
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2: Now at 5, an unofficial form of diplomacy may be helpful for the U.S. and China when it comes to AI.
6: Look, we know we're not at parity in some of these areas, but AI is too important not to have these dialogues.
2: President Trump and Xi Jinping meet next week. Live from LAist 89.3, it's All Things Considered. I'm Julia Paskin. Also this hour, an internal document shared among Department of Homeland Security officials raises new questions about the agency's election plans. Renters in Nebraska are feeling the financial squeeze.
7: The prices on everything have gone up, but wages basically haven't. There's just a feeling of hopelessness.
2: As the midterms approach, many Nebraskans aren't optimistic about either party. And from the LAist newsroom this Food Friday, Gab Chabran shares his favorite eateries tucked away in Orange County business parks. It's Friday, September 18th, and NPR's news is next.
8: Live from NPR News in Washington, I'm Ryland Barton. Diesel prices are at record highs. 48 out of 50 states are averaging $6 or more per gallon, according to AAA, squeezing trucking companies and raising costs throughout the supply chain. Texas Public Radio's David Martin Davies has more.
9: John Esparza, president and CEO of the Texas Trucking Association, says fuel is now one of the industry's largest expenses, and small operators are especially vulnerable.
10: The individual truck drivers, they will feel that in their pockets more directly, and it's much harder to recover that price most immediately.
9: Esparza says higher diesel costs will quickly reach consumers because trucks carry nearly everything Americans buy, including merchandise now being shipped for the holiday season.
10: Anything you can think of comes to you via truck, and about 85% of our communities rely on trucking exclusively.
9: Esparza says diesel prices have nearly doubled from a year ago, and the industry has yet to see how high they may climb. For NPR News, I'm David Martin Davies in San Antonio.
8: President Trump says he's banning CNN, MS Now, and Politico from the White House due to what he called unfavorable coverage, and he threatened that more bans could follow. As NPR's David Folkenflik reports, it's Trump's latest test of the First Amendment and as his approval rating declines.
11: He also said that it was, you know, sort of a frustration that had built up over the last 2 years as opposed to any specific story. But it's worth noting what stories are in the news lately. You know, there's an unpopular war going on in the Middle East initiated by the president. There are elections coming up, in which a lot of candidates who have embraced him strongly appear to be dragged down by him in the polls. They're a question of the economy and how that's going.
8: NPR's David Folkenflik reporting. The Federal Aviation Administration says that President Trump's proposed arch in Washington, D.C. would not pose a hazard to planes. As NPR's Rachel Treisman reports, it would stand less than 2 miles from Reagan Washington National Airport.
12: A months-long FAA study has concluded that the 250-foot arch would not have a substantial adverse adverse effect on airspace. But it does say the structure should be continuously lit from the top and base to make it more visible to pilots. Aviation safety experts have told NPR that the arch itself may not pose a significant risk, but adds another variable to the already challenging airspace around DC. The structure is already controversial because of its scale and proximity to Arlington National Cemetery. It's awaiting final approval from a federal planning commission that meets at the start of each month. Rachel Treisman, NPR News.
8: In-person voting for this year's midterm elections is underway. Today was the start of early voting in Virginia, and voters in a few other states, including Minnesota and South Dakota, can now cast their absentee ballots early. Americans now have just over 6 weeks to decide whether Congress remains in Republican control or flips to Democrats. Wall Street closed out an up-and-down week with a mixed finish. It's NPR.
2: And live from LAS